0: Seria aonde eles quiserem construir.
1: Brazil is willing to build partnerships wherever and with everyone, he says. In his trademark folksy manner to reporters, Lula made pleas for world peace. He called on the UN Security Council members to get together, share some whiskeys and pork knuckles, and pledge peace instead of war. In a social media post, President Trump called Lula very dynamic and said talks will continue. Carrie Khan, NPR News, Rio de Janeiro.
2: Officials in Argentina are scrambling to figure out if their country is the source of a deadly hantavirus outbreak that's gripped an Atlantic cruise. The country is consistently ranked as having the highest incidence of the rare rat-borne disease in Latin America. Officials reported 101 hantavirus infections in Argentina since June 2025. That's roughly double the caseload recorded over the same period last year. Many public health researchers attribute the acceleration to climate change. This is NPR News. The world of plants is also being devastated by climate change. One new study out today says tens of thousands of plant species will likely go extinct as warmer temperatures and shifting rain patterns ruin their habitats. And a second looks at what the world loses when flowering plants cease to exist. The U.S. Soccer Federation officially opened its new home today south of Atlanta. As Marlon Hyde from member station WABE reports, the campus opens a few weeks before the men's national team arrives to prepare for the World Cup.
3: Visitors of all ages toured the new Arthur M. Blank U.S. Soccer National Training Center during the opening ceremony in Fayetteville, Georgia. The $250 million facility has more than a dozen full pitches and serves as the new HQ of the Sports Federation. Cindy Parlow-Cohn is U.S. Soccer's president.
4: A lot of people look at this and they think it's just for our 27 national teams. That couldn't be further from the truth. This is for everyone in our soccer community.
3: The men's national team will arrive ahead of the World Cup, which starts next month. It is being played across 16 host cities in the U.S., Mexico, and Canada. Atlanta is hosting 8 matches, including a semifinal. For NPR News, I'm Marlon Hyde in Fayetteville.
2: A storm chaser was helping search through a Mississippi trailer park destroyed by tornadoes when he heard a kitten meowing from the rubble. He searched in the dark for several minutes before finding the kitten trapped inside the remains of a wall. Video shows him pulling the frightened animal to safety and comforting it in his arms. The kitten did not appear to be seriously hurt. The U.S. stock market fell from its records today. 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
10: This is Where We Live from Connecticut Public Radio. I'm Catherine Shen. Mother's Day is coming up this weekend. It's a time to celebrate those people that we call mom. But moms are just one of many people that raise us. Today, we're dedicating the hour to another very special role, aunts. Whether you call them auntie, aunt, titi, or tia, or in my case, gugu or ayi, today, we're taking some time to appreciate the many ways aunts shape who we are. Ahead of this hour, we reached out to several friends of Where We Live to share their auntie stories. Here's Connecticut Poet Laureate Antoinette Brimbell.
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10: Joining us now are four very special aunts who have written about this role extensively and what it means to be an aunt in 2026. Lisa Sibbett, who writes for the Auntie Bulletin on Substack. 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
12: Thanks for having me.
10: And Melanie Notkin, who's a founder and author of Savvy Auntie and Otherhood. Melanie, thanks for joining us.
12: I'm so happy to be here.
10: And Maya Kapoor, Maya L. Kapoor, who is an editor, writer, and journalist. Maya, love having you on today.
13: Thank you so much for inviting me. 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
10: And Dina Campbell, who's beauty and lifestyle editor with Pure Wow. Dina, appreciate you joining us as well.
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10: And for our listeners, let us know if you're an aunt or have an aunt in your life that you would like to shout out. 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So, Lisa, I would love to start with you here. Tell us how your journey of what you call auntiehood started.
15: Yeah, well, I'm one of six kids, and I had two much older siblings. So I actually became an aunt when I was 16 years old. And now I've got several nieces and nephews who are in their 20s. So I've been an auntie like most of my life. And even before that, I was raised by my mom was an educator. My grandma was early childhood educator. So I've always kind of been like a lot of older daughters involved in childcare. At church when I was a kid, I would work in the nursery to get out of sitting through the sermon and all kinds of, child care activities. But really, I started kind of leaning into my auntie role when I was asked to be the godmother to a dear friend's child when we were in our 20s. And that kid actually just turned 18 a couple of days ago. It's headed off to college in the fall. I'm really, really proud of her. And then more recently, a few years ago, I was needing to make a career pivot because I had developed more acute symptoms of chronic illness and I couldn't work full time anymore. So I was trying to figure out what I wanted to do next, exploring whether I wanted to build a newsletter and started thinking about the shape of my life. I live in co-housing with my partner and our friends and our friends' kids. And I decided to start writing about being an auntie and being involved in helping to raise other people's children. And that was a year and a half ago or a little more. And I've been writing the Auntie Bulletin for that time. And I have been really surprised at the level of interest and enthusiasm, both from people like me who have chosen to make other people's kids an important part of their life, whether those are relatives or chosen family. And also a lot of parents are really interested in this content.
10: Well, I wanted to ask you that in terms of how have people responded, because we'd love for you to give us an idea of how has that been like in terms of the interest, because maybe for some who might not be familiar with this, but I feel like just anecdotally, I've been hearing a lot more about auntiehood, and we'll be talking more about sort of this idea of found family. And when you're, especially for people who are, not close with their family or in terms of logistically or mentally, how has that been like in terms of being able to find community this way? Especially, you kind of went from a private auntie to being a public auntie.
15: Right. Yeah. Which I didn't foresee, but has kind of been the unfolding. And I've just been very struck by the hunger that there is for this conversation and for people to get to build more child-full lives as opposed to child-free or childless. I often think about this in terms of during the Biden administration, the Surgeon General Vivek Murthy put out a couple of different public health advisories. One was about parental overwhelm and another was about loneliness. And it struck me that those two problems can kind of go a certain way toward addressing one another. You know, we have a lot of people in our society who feel really isolated and disconnected, and also parents who are just really unsupported, particularly under the, policy and infrastructure and political situation that we're in right now, where we've never had particularly robust social safety nets over the past several decades, but they've definitely been under attack during recent years. And so people really, really need community support and connection. And I'm just, kind of seeing a huge amount of hunger for found family, chosen family, and strengthening our connections with our, family of origin as well.
10: Well, it's interesting that we're having this conversation today because like we were just saying now that this is something that's been happening a lot, or we're hearing a lot about this, but all of your journeys started much earlier than this, right? Melanie, your journey as an aunt started a little earlier as well, and you kind of gave being an aunt a major rebrand. Talk about your personal journey.
12: Thanks so much. Yeah, I became an aunt in 2001, and subsequently I have one nephew and five nieces, ages 24 through 18, a couple sets of twins in there. And I realized in the mid-2010s that there were no modern resources for the modern aunt, that aunthood seemed like an old lady thing, and yet, at the time when I launched Savvy Auntie, I was still in my late 30s, now my mid 50s. And I really wanted to find love and get married and have children. At the time, and still today, it hadn't happened. And I was focused, of course, on my nephew and nieces because I am still madly in love with them. And thankfully, I have a wonderful relationship with them. In 2008, I launched Savvy Auntie as an answer to this growing segment of women I dubbed PANK, P-A-N-K, Professional Aunt No Kids. These are women who by choice or by circumstance like myself or by challenge don't have children of their own and love the children in their life. This segment has been growing. Back in 1976, when we first looked at fertility data, about 36% of American women of fertile age were childless. Then it became about 44% when I started Savvy Auntie. Now it's about 50%. A woman is now more likely to have her first child over the age of 30 than below. And so here is this whole robust segment of women who want to or do have a relationship with the children in their lives, but this relationship is really ignored by media, by marketers, even by the value of it, by their own friends and family. So Savvy Auntie was meant to be and still is a celebration of modern aunthood, a way for women to understand that the children in their lives are not only a gift, they're also a gift to the parents. In fact, about two-thirds of aunts contribute to parents raising their children financially, not only just emotionally and devotedly. And of course, it's a gift to these women themselves. It's not meant to replace motherhood for those who yearn to be mothers, but it is an extraordinarily wonderful way to use that maternal muscle that so many women have. And for those who don't feel they have a maternal muscle, there are still wonderfully strong connections that they have with those children, whatever that dynamic is.
10: And because clearly this is something you've been thinking about for a very long time. And do you think how you think about being an aunt today differs from how you originally thought about it? Especially since we're, of course, talking to that being an aunt, you don't necessarily have to relate to the person by blood.
12: Right. So I had two aunts growing up, my aunt by relation, my father's sister-in-law, and my Auntie Marilyn. That was my Auntie Ethel. I should mention her name of blessed memory. And my Auntie Marilyn, my mother's best friend. And I didn't really see the difference between whether it was a relationship by blood or by marriage or my mother's best friend. An aunt, and I think Lisa said it well, is a woman in your life who has a special, a woman who has a special relationship with the children in their lives, whatever the relationship is. You know, I say that, babies are born from the womb, but motherhood is born from the soul. And there are many ways to mother. And there's also this wonderful special relationship that an aunt has that's different from a mother, not better than, not primary, but is different. I say, I'm not their mom. I'm not their friend. I'm their aunt, the perfect blend. And it really is a fantastic place, a destination for especially, young people, our nieces and nephews by relation, by choice, who I have a lot of aunt words, who come to us as confidants. A lot of gay men have told me that they came out to their aunt at first. It is sort of this softer bridge or a different perspective on life, et cetera, than is apparent. So again, whether by relation or by choice, it is about that dynamic, that special relationship. And some aunts aren't by blood, aren't necessarily into aunthood. And of course, many have children of their own that they're very busy with. and some are, you know, and by choice are very devoted to, especially if they're the ones who live next door to the mom and dad with kids.
10: Well, and Dina Campbell, who's a beauty and lifestyle editor with Pure Rao, you were also surrounded by aunts growing up and became an aunt at the age of 16. So did becoming an aunt yourself inform how you think about having aunts in your own children's lives?
16: Yeah, correct. So I, at the tender age of 16, I have an older brother. He's 18 years older than me. So he was well into adulthood when he decided to have children. And then I remember being in high school and

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1: Or don't have aunts as young as 16, but they have so many, and I'm so appreciative of them.
2: Oh, and the thing we mentioned earlier, too, that a lot of us grow up and might end up living far away from family. And so we find the chosen family, the found family, and the surrogate aunts. Can you talk about those who are in your children's lives?
1: Yes. So my husband and I do not live anywhere near family. We're currently in New Jersey. My closest family is in Maryland, which is like 3.5 hours away. His are in Pittsburgh, Pennsylvania, which is like 5 hours away. So we're not really close to family. So all of the aunties that my children have are our friends. And we've really leaned in on them. In fact, one of my dear, dear friends is like 2 blocks away from us. She's my daughter's godmom. And so she shows up for her birthdays, holidays, random little gifts that I would never buy. Like she got her a little Stanley cup topper. And I was like, I would never buy her that. But like auntie did, she showed up. And so she's a part of our family. You know, she really is. And so that to me is so beneficial when we don't have blood relatives so close to us. I don't know how we would do it without him.
2: Right. I mean, my aunt definitely got me things that my mom would never get me. So thanks, aunt.
1: Like, right? Like that's what they're designed to do.
2: Right, right. It's kind of like grandparents in a different way, right?
1: Exactly.
2: Well, and Maya, you recently wrote an article called Anyone Can Be an Auntie, It's a State of Mind. I would love to know more about what inspired you to write that article and talk about who were the aunties in your life when you were growing up.
1: Yeah, so my mom is very social. And so growing up, she had a lot of different friends. And her closest four or five friends from like church or like neighborhood or just like friends she grew up with became my aunties. So I had really good 4 or 5 aunts. And they showed up for like recitals and plays or just would babysit us. So they were very, very close and near and dear to us. And so again, like similarly, I wanted my close friends to be involved in my children's lives. So that is what really sparked the conversation. Mother's Day is coming up and I was like, okay, we always shine light on the moms. Obviously, mothers are important. I'm a mom of 2 myself. I get it. But we also have to acknowledge the other women in our lives and our children's lives who show up for them, but aren't necessarily related by blood or like didn't birth them. And so I reflected on the friends that I have in my neighborhood, in my network. And I said, okay, well, they need to be celebrated on Mother's Day, like acknowledged in some form or fashion that, hey, you are valuable to me, my family, the children. How can I celebrate you? And so that's what really sparked the article. And it got just so many different comments and people weighing in like, oh my gosh, you're right. But it's interesting because there are some people who say, oh, well, you know, this takes away from the mother. You shouldn't say that because moms are the true stars here. And I'm not, again, not taking away from moms, but just also adding to the story of the children, you know, like, hey, like these are other women who also need to be acknowledged.
2: And actually, so I want to jump to Maya here because Maya, you also wrote an article on the same topic, and your research for the piece, I want to dig into what did you learn about how different cultures use the term auntie and how they view it, and also your own experience with that.
3: That's such a good question. Well, first I'll say I normally don't write about family and culture, so it was kind of a nice break from my usual beat, which can be kind of depressing. I write about climate change and biodiversity loss and extinction and environmental justice. But the topic of aunties was on my mind for years. I had wanted to write about it. I just wasn't sure what the angle would be. But in terms of it, sort of a cultural dimension for me is that I come from an immigrant culture where it's sort of expected that your elders are aunties or uncles. But then growing up as a third culture kid, essentially in the US, you have to kind of choose affirmatively what parts of your, you know, ancestral culture you want to keep going. And so writing this for me was a little bit about figuring out

0: what does it mean to me to be an auntie? What did I learn from my aunties that I want to continue or pass down? And I did want to say, when I was thinking about this topic, I almost used the word elder. I was like, oh God, I'm not ready to call myself an elder. But, you know, it's an important role. I don't think it's a gendered role in the way I think about it. I think basically it's that in many cultures, there are people beyond your parents who are an important part of your childhood and your upbringing into adulthood. And in the research that I did, one thing that I found is that, you know, parents absolutely need the support of aunties and uncles to, you know, kind of like Lisa was saying, there's just so much pressure on parents these days. It's an essential way to help out. And also the concept of the nuclear family is actually pretty relatively modern. It really got popularized in the 1950s in the US. But when you think about the importance of that extended family, that's a much more traditional, I would say, a way of thinking about family. And so I also really wanted to honor that, in that across the world and across civilizations, extended family has been important. And elders have been honored with terms like auntie or uncle, but they've also been extremely helpful to parents. And I love being an aunt, and I feel really lucky to have the kids in my life that I do, whether it's biologically related children or my friends' children. So those are all kind of things I was thinking about as I wrote this.
1: Well, if it makes you feel better, I use the word elder as well and think to myself, oh, that is such an old phrase. But I also picture like a wizard, you know, with the hat when I'm thinking elder. So I think that's the vibe I'm going with. So, you know, working on my wisdom to get to wizardry level, if that makes you feel better about using the term elder. And ahead of this hour, we spoke to several Where We Live guests about their journeys as aunts. And we're going to hear from Lauren Anderson from Possible Futures Book Space in New Haven. Lauren is child-free and spoke about what it means to her to be an auntie in her community and book space.
2: There are other cultures in which aunties have a pretty revered place. People that will do some of the tricky things that I have loved doing, like teaching young people to drive when their parents just don't want to do it, or having conversations with them about, you know, the birds and the bees, and about sex and pleasure. I love to think of myself as being in a long line of aunties, of sort of intergenerational auntiehood, which has just been a source of, I think, support for lots of us who have felt at different points in our lives that we maybe just don't fit the nuclear family mold, but we want to be connected meaningfully to the people that we love. And the role of auntie is a role that so many of us, sort of regardless, actually, of sex and gender, can step into.
1: And Maya, we have to go to break soon, but I would love to get a quick response from you from what Lauren just shared, because you guys kind of use very similar vocabulary describing your auntiehood.
0: Oh, I totally relate to what she's saying. And I encourage other people also to think about those roles they can play in the lives of the kids around them, even if they're not their parents.
1: And we'll be talking more about this topic after a quick break. Today, we're talking about being an aunt. So if you have a story of auntiehood or an aunt that you would like to shout out, give us a call, 888-720-9677. We've also asked our newsroom to share their stories about their favorite aunt. Here's Erica McIntosh, our regional editor for Southern Connecticut for Connecticut Public.
3: Aunt Jane was the cool aunt. I'm aging myself now, but I remember her taking me to the movies to see Revenge of the Nerds. It was the coolest. She also nearly saved my life at Busch Gardens when I became frightened and tried to leap off of the Noah's Ark ride. All jokes aside, Aunt Jane is not only fun and heroic, she's also an inspirational trailblazer. She was the first African-American woman to receive a civil engineering degree at the University of Virginia, and she was also the first African-American woman to serve as district administrator for the Virginia Department of Transportation. Aunt Jane always supported and encouraged me throughout my academic career and professional life, and for that, I'm forever grateful.

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1: Alexander Hamilton.
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7: This is Where We Live from Connecticut Public Radio. I'm Catherine Shen. Mother's Day is coming up this weekend, but today is the unofficial Auntie Day here on Where We Live. We're talking about auntiehood and what it means to fill this role in 2026. Aunties can provide a lot of fresh perspectives and new experiences. Here's New Haven author Annalise Chen and her sister Angela describing navigating American fashion with her cool aunt.
8: We have five aunties. They are my dad's older sisters, and we call them the Gugus, and they are addressed in, according to their ages. So we have Da Gugu, Xiao Gugu, and then Er Gugu, San Gugu, Su Gugu. We grew up with the youngest sister, Xiao Gugu, and we were the closest with her.
9: Because she was the youngest, she was always very cool, very youthful. She was seemed like our cool older sister. She was always very well-dressed. She was the only one who took us out shopping for clothes. And I remember, well, after we moved to America, she came too. We lived together. I hadn't worn new clothes for years. I was still wearing my Taiwan clothes, I think. And then she finally took me to Kmart and we bought those like biker short big t-shirt sets with that you tie with a little like jeweled thing to the side and scrunchies. We got three new scrunchies. That coordinated set was my first experience of new clothing in America.
7: Thanks, Annalise, for sending us that gem. My aunt Sandy also took me to the mall and brought me some really cool American clothing when I first moved back to the States. So felt that real hard here. Lisa, I want to start with you. We're living in a time when we're hearing a lot about both, more people choosing not to have children and many parents feeling isolated and lonely in the process of raising kids. And I think most of this is a conversation we've been having recently. And it sounds like aunties could play a really big role in helping support families.
10: Yeah, I mean, I think the family with aunties is just in a much more well-resourced place. And I hear very frequently from parents who are just longing to have aunties in their lives. And a lot of the questions that I get at the Auntie Bulletin, my newsletter, are around like, how do I build this? Like, how do I build connection with the people around me? Questions both from parents and primary caregivers about how do we get more non-parental trustworthy adults in our family's lives, and also questions from people who want to be more involved in the lives of families, but don't know how to kind of like make those connections. And sometimes people are, you know, a lot of people, I was talking earlier about parental overwhelm, which is a really widespread problem in our culture right now. And when people are in a, like an acute crisis, it can be just a game changer to have what researchers call alloparents available in their lives. So alloparents are any adults who are involved in helping to take care of children who are not the parents of the child themselves. And I'm thinking about a woman I know who has, her child has been going through a really acute health crisis, and they recently moved to a new city where they don't have any community. And it's been really hard on their family. And this woman said to me, just thinking about the possibility that some aunties might be coming helps me relax in my body. Even not having aunties on hand yet, but just that longing is really, really deep among a lot of people.
7: And Melanie, can you respond here? Does this experience resonate with you as well?
11: Oh, absolutely. In fact, it's not only a really nice to have for moms and dads to have this maternal figure in a child's life, sometimes, sadly, it can be necessary. Sometimes a parent is no longer able to parent, whether because they themselves are very ill, they passed away, incarcerated, there's a division between the father and the mother, and one is no longer part of the family to raise their children. There are a lot of concerns. And there are women who step up. I call them the pair aunts. These are women who, without question, step in, change their lives completely to parent the children that they love. And when parents welcome in the aunts into their lives, sometimes some moms, not my certain sister-in-law, certainly not, but some moms can be very competitive with the aunt because we are so cool, because we are, you know, the ones who are able to take them out and do the fun things and spend a little bit more money. Often enough, you know, this pank professional aunt, no kids, is more affluent, has more discretionary income and time to spend. They can take them on trips. And like I would take my nieces to the Plaza Hotel. And, you know, we did really wonderful things to meet Eloise, of course, who was never there, unbelievably. But when moms realize that actually we are additive to, we are added value, and that in, God forbid, a time of necessity, we can be there for those kids. And the kids, to your point earlier, really trust us. And that's key. They trust us. That's really important. So, yes, it is really invaluable, again, to all parties, the children, the parents, the aunts, and the uncles in those children's lives.
7: And sort of continuing that thread of the support that goes both ways, Wesleyan University chaplain Tracy Marmushka told us that she and her sister Megan both had kids at the same time, and supporting each other through the process was instrumental in getting through those early days of parenthood. Here's Tracy.
12: We were both really overwhelmed, frankly, when we first had kids with food allergies and sleep problems. And I think we knew then that our roles really evolved from being a sister to also being an aunt.
13: I was really grateful that we lived so close to each other, because when the kids were little, we could babysit for each other's kids. We were also there to just be another adult to play with them and encourage them.
12: But then when they got older, we were able to kind of have a new role where we were able to be good listeners and allies, offering non-judgmental encouragement and support. And one thing that I love is that each of us love in our niece and nephew, a quality that actually might drive our sister a little bit mad. So I think sometimes being an aunt is just as much supporting the parent as it is supporting the child.
13: Right. And there's no such thing as too much love. And an aunt is someone who is free to just shower love on their nieces and nephews, encourage the parent who is pretty convinced that they're doing a terrible job.
12: So thank you so much for being such a good aunt to my kids.
13: I feel the same way. I'm so grateful. And my kids are so grateful for you.
7: Dina, we'd love to bring you back to the conversation. Earlier, you talked about sort of the support that goes both ways. And I know you don't live close to your family. And so certainly this is a support system that is important to you. What are some thoughts that went through your mind as you're listening to Tracy?
14: I resonated so well. Like, I almost started tearing up myself. I couldn't have raised, I mean, currently raising, but I can't currently raise without the help of my best friends or close friends. As I mentioned earlier, like, they really stepped in during like pregnancy, and just when you just need a break, you're just like, I'm going crazy. Like, just take them to the park. I can't deal with them right now. And so, yeah, I mean, that's that's why we need aunts and uncles. Like, and again, that's what I did so well for my nieces when they were younger. And it's beautiful to see that kind of coming back to me full circle, friends.
7: And Maya, today, more often than not, family members are spread out across the country and the globe. Is this the case for you too? You know, how do you keep up with being an aunt?
15: Yeah, it is the case for me. And that does make me sad. Luckily, FaceTime exists. And I also am able to travel. A lot of my cousins are on the East Coast, and I consider their kids my nieces and nephews. And I get back there at least once a year to see those kids and those cousins, but and my own aunts and uncles as well. But yeah, it is hard having a more spread out family. I live a lot closer to my brother and his kids, and so I get to be active in their lives much more than my sister and her family. So, but then I also have found, you know, I have friends in the area whose kids I consider my nieces or nephews as well. So, but I wish all the little kids in my life and teens now in my life all lived really close to me, and I could see them whenever I wanted.
7: Well, and Lisa, there's so many different family backgrounds and personal backgrounds that leads us to either want to be an aunt, want to be a mom, or not. And you decided not to have children after going through a difficult fertility journey yourself. And many people are going through this journey or have gone through this journey. Can you share more about that experience and how you found your way through being an aunt?
10: Yeah, sure. A lot of the people who read my newsletter, the Auntie Bulletin, are involuntarily childless, which is a really sad and often pretty unrecognized set of circumstances to have to navigate. I don't identify as involuntarily childless anymore, but I did go through, because now I've really like embraced the auntie lifestyle, and that has brought a lot of healing to me. But there was a time when my partner and I were trying to have children, and I had four pregnancy losses back to back. It was a really, really difficult and sad time. And in the wake of that time, as we were sort of deciding not to continue trying to pursue parenthood, we actually consoled ourselves with like, well, now we're going to get to travel a lot. And then that actually hasn't unfolded in the way that we expected. We live in Seattle, and I wanted to like spend the winters somewhere sunny because we both can work from anywhere. And we haven't ended up doing it because we did it a few times, and then it was kind of hard on our relationships with the families in our lives. You know, we provide a certain amount of childcare and things like that. And over the past several years, we have found ourselves prioritizing wanting to stay home in the winter so that we can go to like, you know, winter middle school concerts and things like that, as opposed to Mexico, you know? And for me, that has been a really healing reorientation toward having kids in my life. I used to be fearful. There's so many different things that people who want to have children of their own and can't have them fear. And some of those things include growing old without children, not having kids in our lives as we age, having our family die and running out of family. That was something I was really afraid of. And I'm just not afraid of that anymore. Like, I know I'm going to always have young people in my life. And both the young people who are a big part of my life now, and I feel like I've developed the muscle of being able to continue to form relationships with families over the course of my life, so that I can always have an intergenerational and childful life to the extent that I want that, which I anticipate I will want that for the rest of my life.
7: Well, and just listening to what you just shared, I feel like there is now language to describe what you've gone through, and perhaps in some way it's really empowering for someone maybe who might think they're alone in this journey, but realizing as you have shared about your newsletter experience, where there's a lot of people out there who are sharing their own experiences or realizing that, oh, you know, I'm not alone in this. You know, based on what you're seeing and what you've felt over the years, do you think this is a common experience for many that might not have children, whether it's through intentionally child-free or being involuntarily so?
10: Oh, I think it's increasingly, I mean, what we need to do is make kind of legitimize auntiehood as a visible, valuable life choice. Melanie was talking earlier, I think it was Melanie, about how auntiehood isn't widely recognized in our culture. Although we were talking earlier, some of the other guests, Deanna, Maya, and some of the people who called in were talking earlier about how auntiehood is actually it's not just in many cultures, it's actually a cultural universal throughout human history and across all cultures. And here in the United States and a lot of other Western cultures, but especially bourgeois, middle-class white people have sort of forgotten how to auntie. But that's a legacy and a tradition that we need to reclaim and remember if we want to have thriving societies and thriving kids and thriving families. So we also have, particularly in the kind of like middle-class white culture, dominant culture that predominates in many Western cultures, kind of a presumed default where people, especially women, are meant to either become mothers or be childless or child-free. And having a middle path, having another alternative is actually really empowering. I have come to recognize, I didn't really realize how many people wanted to feel more like they have options. And it's something that I certainly hope for young people and young women, particularly, that going forward, women feel more like being an auntie is a good choice, a valid choice, and something that can be recognized by our communities, and that we can also see and find each other. Because sometimes, I mean, before I started my newsletter, I didn't even know any other aunties, really. But as I've been starting to build some community around the newsletter, I have come to meet so many people. And, you know, 2 years ago, I could not have dreamt of being in a space with other aunties on a radio program, you know, getting to hear all these like beautiful clips from the people who pre-recorded them. And the more that we have this kind of community and the more that we find each other, I think the more we legitimize this role in our society in a way that really needs to happen.
7: Well, I think
10: for,
7: we're
10: like healing.
7: Right. I think we're seeing the beauty of technology and conversation that makes this kind of magic happen. And we're so glad that you're a part of this. And before we go to break and a clip, I would love to do sort of a lightning round with everyone just to get your reactions in terms of this idea of choice when it comes to auntiehood. Maya, let's go with you first.
15: I'm not totally sure what.
7: I just wanted to do a lightning round, just some reactions from what Lisa just shared in terms of auntiehood being a choice.
15: Yeah, that absolutely makes sense to me. And it benefits not only families with children, but I think aunties themselves to be able to have those relationships.
7: And Dina, you were also nodding as Lisa was sharing her story. What are your thoughts about auntiehood being a choice?
14: Yeah, I mean, it's so funny. I never really thought of it as being a choice because I became an aunt at such a young age. But it absolutely is a choice. And I think more women need to understand that and lean more into it.
7: And Melanie, quickly here.
11: Yeah, I myself suffered from what I call disenfranchised grief, or the circumstantial infertility, the inability to have children because I remain single. And the majority of women, especially single women who are childless, are actually suffering from the desire to have children and the inability to have children because they don't have a partner and have chosen or not yet able to have a child on their own. So for some, it's not a choice, but rather it's a place that they find themselves and embrace it when they realize, to Lisa's point, how many women out there are just like them. And it can really help them move forward with, again, their feeling of using that maternal muscle and that gift that is aunthood. It's one that I've embraced and truly appreciate it.
7: Our group of fabulous aunties will stay with us after a break. And here's another auntie experience from a member of our newsroom. We'll hear from Audacious host Kion Wolf talking about the special connection she shares with her niece, Willow.
16: One of my favorite stories about our connection is a while back, I was stung in the head by a wasp. And I sent my three big brothers on our group chat a picture of me with an ice pack on my head and telling them about this wasp. And as the day goes on, my face starts exploding. I'm having a severe allergic reaction and my head is beginning to look like the Stay Puft Marshmallow Man from Ghostbusters, and I'm sending him picture after picture throughout the day. And a couple hours in, Paul sends back a picture of Willow, who is inexplicably having an allergic reaction to something, and her face, too, is beginning to swell. And the swelling went down about the same time mine did, and I just love that. And I love being her aunt and an aunt to all of the children in my life. It is the coolest thing. Group chat, a picture of me with an ice pack on my head and telling him about this wasp. And as the day goes on, my face starts exploding. I'm having a severe allergic reaction, and my head is beginning to look like the Stay Puft Marshmallow Man from Ghostbusters, and I'm sending him picture after picture throughout the day. And a couple hours in, Paul sends back a picture of Willow, who is inexplicably having an allergic reaction to something, and her face, too, is beginning to swell. And the swelling went down about the same time mine did, and I just love that. And I love being her aunt and an aunt to all of the children in my life. It is the coolest thing. Who is inexplicably having an allergic reaction to something, and her face, too, is beginning to swell. And the swelling went down about the same time mine did, and I just love that. And I love being her aunt and an aunt to all of the children in my life. It is the coolest thing. All of the children in my life. It is the coolest thing.

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3: Well, I bonded with my youngest niece who ran her first half marathon a weekend or two ago, and I'm a runner too, so I was the one in the family to go out all the way to Brooklyn from Manhattan, which is a big trip for us Manhattanites, to cheer her on and to be with her and to talk to her about running and sneakers and all that stuff. So with each kid, it really depends, but it's to find that special connection with each one.
4: And Dina, favorite thing you like to do as an aunt?
5: Oh, shopping and going for ice cream.
4: Ooh, we love that. Maya, last but not least, what's your favorite thing to do as an aunt?
6: I would say cooking or doing something kind of domestic together is always fun. And then just trying to remember to always give positive feedback when they're sharing details about their lives.
4: We love positive feedback. Thank you all so much. Want to thank the aunties today. You've been listening to Lisa Sibbett, who writes the Auntie Bulletin on Substack. Thanks, Lisa, for being with us today.
7: Thank you so much for having me.
4: You're also listening to Melanie Notkin, who's the founder and author of Savvy Auntie and Otherhood. 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
3: Absolutely. 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
4: Maya L. Kapoor, editor, writer, and journalist. 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
4: 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I'm Catherine Shen. 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Our technical producer is Dylan Reyes. 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
2: Welcome to The Middle. I'm Jeremy Hobson. The midterm elections, which will decide who controls Congress, are just 6 months away. But there are concerns on both the right and the left about whether they will be free and fair. Democrats worry that President Trump will use the power of the federal government to tip the scales. Republicans say without new voter ID requirements, the results can't be trusted. So do you have confidence in the integrity of our midterm elections? That's our question as we take your calls live at 844-4MIDDLE. That's 844-464-3353, or you can reach out at listentothemiddle.com. Joining us this hour, Tammy Patrick, Chief Programs Officer at the National Association of Election Officials, and USA Today Chief Political Correspondent Philip Bailey. Stay right there. The Middle starts right after the news.
3: Live from NPR News in Washington, I'm Ryland Barton. A program that deputizes local police to help ICE with immigration enforcement has grown rapidly since President Trump took office again. As NPR's Meg Anderson

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5: It's The Splendid Table from APM, American Public Media. I'm Francis Lamb. Seattle is one of my favorite cities in the world. It's incredibly beautiful. The public library is amazing. And, oh yeah, the food. It's pretty spectacular.
6: I would say that right now, the most exciting casual food are in Vietnamese coffee houses. They resemble more like an Italian corner cafe. They are open from morning to evening. You have the espresso in the morning, you have the snacks and lunch in the afternoon, and then you have the wine in the evening. It serves mostly banh mi, French pastries, Vietnamese desserts. Until 5 o'clock, it's usually happy hour.
5: That's Tom Vinh, restaurant critic for the Seattle Times, and we've got him and a special group of guests talking about what makes their town's food so unique. It's coming up on The Splendid Table.
7: Live from NPR News, I'm Giles Snyder. Tennessee has approved new congressional maps as part of President Trump's plan to create more Republican seats in Congress. Mariana Bacchial of member station WPLN reports on the effort. It drew widespread protests.
8: Hands off!
1: Hundreds chanted No Jim Crow 2.0 and shame as lawmakers met today to approve new maps splitting Memphis and its majority black voting bloc into three districts, one of which spans nearly 300 miles. The old district was contained to the city of Memphis. Republican supporters of the move say it would give the state a chance to have all its 9 House members be from the GOP. To pass the new maps, the legislature first had to strike down a 50-year-old law that barred mid-decade redistricting. The quick turnaround time could impact voters in the military and overseas. For NPR News, I'm Mariana Bacchial in Nashville.
7: Louisiana, Alabama, and South Carolina also taking steps toward redistricting following the U.S. Supreme Court's ruling last week that weakens the landmark Voting Rights Act. As many as 9,000 U.S. colleges that use the software Canvas to manage grades and class materials have been hacked. Stan Jastrzebski of member station KBIA in Columbia, Missouri, reports that hackers have given schools less than a week to respond.
9: The hacking group Shiny Hunters replaced many Canvas sites with a ransom message, prompting schools to shut the service down as finals approach. Matthew Powell is executive director of the Missouri Cybersecurity Center of Excellence and advises clients who have been hacked. He says Shiny Hunters is known to recruit hackers with specialized knowledge.
10: I've seen evidence that they were using Telegram and WhatsApp groups, and they were actually
8: putting bounties on different access that they could get into different organizations, for example, like police departments or government entities like the Department of Justice.
9: The hackers have given schools until May 12th to pay a ransom or see students' sensitive data released publicly. For NPR News, I'm Stan Jastrzebski in Columbia, Missouri.
7: Cleaning up across Mississippi ongoing after strong storms that whipped up tornadoes, destroyed hundreds of homes, and injured more than a dozen people. This comes as a council of disaster experts appointed by President Trump recommending major changes to FEMA. NPR's Rebecca Hersher reports.
10: The council was created by President Trump in the early days of his second term. The president has repeatedly called for FEMA to be eliminated, but the council recommends investing in the agency to make it easier for disaster survivors to get help. That includes housing for people whose homes are destroyed in hurricanes, wildfires, and other events. The council does not recommend cuts to FEMA's workforce. In recent weeks, the agency has reversed Trump administration policies that previously cut thousands of jobs at FEMA. Rebecca Hersher, NPR News.
7: This is NPR News. Health officials say the risk to the general public is low, but they are seeking to prevent the potential spread of hantavirus after an outbreak on a cruise ship killed three people, while several others fallen ill. Authorities across four continents are seeking to trace passengers who disembarked before the outbreak was detected and anyone in close contact with them since. The ship's operator said Thursday that all 30 passengers who left the ship on the remote South Atlantic island of St. Helena have been contacted. The Devil's Hole pupfish lives in a single pool in Death Valley National Park. This rare fish almost went extinct in the wild last year. But as NPR's Nell Greenfield Boyce reports, officials took a drastic step to help it survive, and they say the species now doing much better.
11: After two earthquakes shook up the waters of Devil's Hole, its pupfish population plummeted. Only 20 fish were left. Wildlife officials debated what to do just as the federal workforce was experiencing mass firings and a government shutdown loomed. Moving quickly, biologists took some pupfish from a backup population that had been established in captivity over a decade ago and released them into Devil's Hole. Those fish survived. Babies started appearing, and biologists later added in some additional captive-bred fish. This spring, an official count found 77 Devil's Hole pupfish swimming around their rocky fishbowl in the desert. Nell Greenfield Boyce, NPR News.
7: And I'm Giles Snyder. This is NPR News.
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13: Hey, it's Francis. This week, we wanted to bring you back to our visit to Seattle last year. It was such a great time, and don't we all want to live in the past a little bit? Check it out.
5: I'm Francis Lamb, and this is The Splendid Table from APM. As we're touring the country this year for our 30th anniversary, I was especially excited to get back to Seattle. We were there actually 3 years ago, and then we talked mostly to folks who worked at incredible nonprofits who work in job training, food security, and helping entrepreneurs. So this time, we're psyched to dig more into the actual food of this incredibly bountiful place. And probably the first food that anyone thinks of when they think of Seattle is salmon. I mean, the flying salmon at Pike Place Market have a great PR team, but far before that, salmon have been key to the ecosystem and, in a lot of ways, to the culture of the indigenous people who lived here well before there was a Seattle or a United States. Joining us first on stage at Town Hall Seattle were two guests to talk about what indigenous or native food is and what it means. Valerie Segrest is a member of the Muckleshoot tribe, a longtime indigenous food educator and author. She's the co-founder of Tahoma Peak Solutions, a company that works in partnership with Native communities to support initiatives in food sovereignty, public health, and cultural knowledge. And Jeremy Thunderbird is a chef and entrepreneur, owner of Native Soul Cuisine, and is a member of the Ohlone, Chumash, and Squamish Nations. Let's head to the stage.
14: Welcome, welcome. All right, so Valerie, I want to start with you. You know, I think it's almost certainly true that most people in our country don't know really hardly anything about the vibrancy and diversity of indigenous food, right? And, you know, we often talk on our show about how food is integral to culture, right? And culture is like literally what, you know, people share. But when I've heard you speak on this subject in certainly your tradition and the tradition of many indigenous peoples, culture is maybe not even quite big enough a word for it. Like, you talk about it like as a relationship.
15: Yeah, I think it starts with thinking about our food as more than just like a resource or a commodity to be extracted from the land. For us in the Northwest, for Coast Salish people, I'm a Muckleshoot, salmon are something we've organized our lives around for thousands of years. And as a nutritionist, I'd tell you, they're mineral rich. They have omega-3 fatty acids. You know, they manufacture bodies that provide essential nutrients for us to live. But as a Muckleshoot person, you know, our creation stories say that when these species no longer exist, then we lose our identity as well. And so we do everything we can to make sure that they continue to return. You know, we look at them as more than just resources. We look at them as our teachers and as gifts. And they don't teach us like how I'm doing right now, or I'm telling you what I know about salmon. They just like teach without a spoken word. They live their life in such a way that makes us think about how to be generous, how to give back to the land. They travel, you know, their ancestral rivers, these freshwater rivers, into salt water, and they have to adapt to those changes, or they become rigid and die. Like, how do we adapt to changes so that we don't become so rigid and die as well? They tonify their bodies on these like 3-year-long odysseys in the ocean. Who knows where they go? And then when they return to those freshwater rivers, they know they're gonna like get as far up as they possibly can, bloodying their heads, like making sure that they can dig holes in the mud to get around barriers, and they spawn and they die, and the next generation lives from that. And I think we see that as Coast Salish people and ask ourselves how we too can be so generous and so committed to life eternal. And that's another, like, you know, piece of nutrition that we just really haven't hit the mark on yet is futurism and how we think about how we're going to feed the future. And I have daughters, you know, who have my little grandchildren inside of them, and I want to know that they're going to be able to taste salmon someday and know that it exists. So I think we have this reciprocal relationship as humans to our food system, and it's much more than just this transactional experience that we get. It's transformational, really, when we think about it in that way.
14: Yeah. I was listening to you on a podcast, and you said this. I took notes because you said this really beautiful and profound thing. This was actually maybe a paraphrase, so I'm sorry if it's not exactly words, but I wrote down, part of being nourished is to feel connected to and whole, which is the connection to ancestral culture. Being mindful while picking and eating is activating that ancestral DNA, and the effect on mental health is profound. Talk about that a little bit, too.
15: Yeah, you know, for Coast Salish people, our food is our physical, our mental, our spiritual medicine. And that means like when we're actively on the landscape, fishing the rivers or in pursuit of wild game or harvesting with good intention, we receive memories. Like we get the gift of creating memories. We receive old memories. And I think, again, that's one of those experiences you just don't get when you're in a grocery store, you know, harvesting. The blueberry is very transactional experience. And then you also feel called.
14: I touched the broccoli and I suddenly felt.
15: Right? And also, like, you feel called to share those foods. We just had today we were dealing with halibut that our relatives from Suquamish had gifted us. And then we had so much of it, we're like, oh my gosh, we've got to process this and get it out to our families. And there's this act of like community, connectedness, that like rooted resiliency. Those are all things that are emulated through these like old growth relationships that we have with food, and really stopping to remember that and that all of us have a long line of ancestors who have taken time to perfect those recipes and hand them down through generations, or those teachings, that knowledge. And it's our choice, you know, do we want to continue to carry on those recipes, or do we want to try, you know, a new food that's been created in the last 50 years? So that's really what food sovereignty is all about. That's where I've parked my work in nutrition, is trying to help people remember that we have the inherent right to decide what we want to eat, but we also have a responsibility to maintain what has been gifted to us through generations. And that gift has held our health up in such amazing ways for so long. Mm. I often tell people, you know, diabetes is really a new disease. There's no word for it in any indigenous language in North America, because it just didn't exist here pre-contact. And so what are some things we've done in shifting our food system and our dietary choices that have now created a nutrition-related disease that is not just rampant in the communities I serve and I'm beholden to, but like all of us and everywhere? So it's really a call for us to just go like tap into that old growth wisdom. And our foods, the native foods here, really help us do that too.
16: Yeah.
15: Yeah.
14: I have one last question for you. So you forage, and you know, you partake in all these harvesting traditions. Is it true you don't like mushrooms?
15: Oh no! That's so funny. I was told by producers of I was on a show called Chefs vs. Wild, and they told me, don't tell people that you don't like mushrooms. You'll be hated. But I will tell you, having like top-notch chefs prepare them in all the ways, they were smoked, they were pickled, they were sauteed. I mean, I now like mushrooms. So.
16: Yay!
15: Yeah. And we have a teaching too, that you have to try something at least 8 times, because it takes that amount of time for your taste buds to like get familiar with those tastes. So it took that.
14: That's like a traditional teaching?
15: Yes. Our taste buds have been so altered, right? We prefer salt and sugar over most things. So all of our ancestries have connections to all the other beautiful flavors that we can taste as humans. We just don't get enough of them. So it's important to keep trying.
14: No kidding.
15: We call them brave bites in my house. Brave bites.
14: I was going to say, I didn't know it was a traditional teaching, because that's like what I've said to my kid all along. I think I got it from like Dr. Becky, but...
15: Right. Yeah.
14: Let me turn to Jeremy. Jeremy, your business and your brand is Native Soul Cuisine, but I have heard you say that growing up, you weren't always proud of being Native. Tell us why.
17: Well, so there's this kind of mythology about Native Americans that, you know, we all speak to trees and, you know, smoke peace pipes at night and give each other, you know, different names. Like, we all have an Indian name. Mine's Thunderbird, you know. But I'm actually what they call a city Indian. So basically all that means is it's a native who grew up in the city. And so all the stuff they were talking about like sacred medicine and stuff, I didn't know anything about none of that. I was just pretty much like the only native, well, I have a twin brother. So we're the only native kids in luckily. But yeah, we're the only native kids around. And it's funny, it's like I grew up in Renton, and high school over there, Renton Indians, it's like, you know. Yeah, see how you guys are laughing. It's funny to you guys. But, no, I'm joking. But, yeah, it's just being the only, like, native in the city, it's kind of, it makes you feel a little bit of shame. I can't lie. Like, we're talking about salmon. You know, like, our mom would pack us lunch, and she would pack us salmon, and we would get made fun of for it, you know? And so, yeah, to answer your question, that's a little bit of the reason why. There's a lot of other things, but, yeah.
14: Sure. So then how did you turn that around, right, and come to a place where you're proud and you're building your career and the name of your brand on that pride?
17: You know, it took a while. Eventually, once I got to college, I started taking some different courses and stuff and learning about the impact that we had on what they call soul food nowadays. Mm-hmm. I remember taking a class called The Cooking of Chemistry just because it was the easiest chemistry class available. And we had to do a little project, and so I just started researching about Native American impacts on food, like culture and stuff, and I learned some really cool things, like a lot of those components of soul food, what we consider soul food nowadays were actually Native American. So like cornbread, even like I didn't even know because my grandma used to make it all the time. She would call them Johnny cakes. It's basically just like a pounded like corn cake, like put it on the skillet, and I didn't really like them, but like I was like, oh yeah, so okay. Also the word barbacoa, I love barbecue. That's like one of the like core memories that makes me most happy when I was growing up. So we had really big, you know, family gatherings, and I would always end up having to help cook. And I guess that was kind of like the seed that got planted really early on. So I was really young and like helping my grandma like peel potatoes. Like I thought it was fun.
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1: You're carrying forward a different side, a different version of the story of native cuisine, right? Like you said, like, oh, you were from the city. You may not have grown up with like a personal experience in, you know, in a place where you'd be harvesting food. I'm thinking about the menu that you offer, and one of your specialties is smoked salmon mac and cheese.
2: Oh yeah.
1: Oh yeah. You hear that?
3: Sounds amazing.
1: Available for catering.
3: Right.
1: Tell us about that. How do you think of it, and describe how you make it?
2: Yeah. So when I first started my food journey, this was about 6 years ago, native soul cuisine wasn't even like a thing to me. I was always the one in the friend group who liked to cook, and pretty much the only one who could. And so when we had parties and stuff, and I would be the one like on the grill making stuff, and just because it's something that got passed down to me. So I thought it was normal until I got into like middle school and high school and had friends who couldn't make eggs. But yeah, so the smoked salmon mac and cheese, I had a friend who, he helped me jumpstart my business. He worked at restaurants for probably over a decade, and one of his first jobs was at Maggiano's, so he was really good at making pasta. I was like, man, this is really good. Teach me how to make it. And so I learned, and then I was like, yeah, I'm going to make some mac and cheese, and, you know, like, I got good at making that. So that was, like, one thing that I started to make for parties. And, you know, around the neighborhood, like, that's what I got known for. It was like, okay, bring that side. And then it was about 6 years ago. I was in between jobs, and I was always just posting food on social media just for fun, I guess. And I would have my friends and family and stuff that would comment and say, hey, like, that looks pretty good. When are you going to, like, sell us some? And I would just laugh it off. When I was in between jobs, I was like, okay, you know, like, they're asking. Now I'm going to put you to your word. Hey, I'm going to use social media. And I was like, hey, this is what I'm making today. And it just went viral. And there was people all of a sudden pulling up to my house, like, that I didn't know. And so, like, this is when I knew I had something, is one day I was like, all right, let me just post this. Okay, be here at noon. And I made enough for, you know, like, a good amount of people. Probably like 20 people or so. And as I'm preparing stuff, 12 o'clock's getting close. I'm like, all right, cool, let me hurry up. Get the barbecue done. I got the Mac done. All right, take a breather. And I, like, as soon as I said that in my head, I opened up the blinds. And the whole block, like, our whole block was lined up with just random people. So, yeah.
1: It came through with the smoked salmon mac and cheese.
2: Well, that wasn't even smoked salmon yet. That was like
1: That was
2: 6 years
1: basic
2: ago.
1: Basic version.
2: Yeah, exactly. And so
1: how'd the salmon get introduced? It swam in.
2: I think about a year or so into it, maybe a year and a half. I was like, I gained a good enough following to where I was like, man, I should come up with a brand name. And you know, with like what I had learned in the projects I did in college and about like Native American contributions to like one of the only like truly American cuisines, which is soul food. I was okay, Native American soul food. We got something to do with that, and I got to make it sound a little bit fancy. So cuisine, and that was it. And then I had my friend make a little logo for me, and you know, that was all she wrote.
1: Right on. Well, let me ask this question. You work hard. I mean, everyone who works in food works hard. But especially with someone, you don't have a restaurant home base, but like, I know that's where I'm going every day. You do catering, so that means you lug things around all the time. You do pop-ups. You know, it's a grueling business.
2: Yeah.
1: What keeps you motivated in cooking?
2: What keeps me motivated? That's hard. Here's the first answer that comes to my head. I think it's just kind of the joy that I see, like, when people try my food for the first time or for the 100th time, and they're still like,

0: coming back or first time and they're like complimenting me. Because there's a lot that goes on behind the scenes when you're cooking. I'm sure all the moms who cook on Thanksgiving can like back me up there, or even the dads, you know, like whoever cooks. When your family sits down and like everybody brings a dish and yours is the only one that gets complimented. Yeah.
1: So it's pride. It's pride.
0: It makes me feel good. Yeah, it touches your pride a little bit. And then also me being able to like add a little bit of representation into the Seattle food scene and say, hey, like this is like a native guy did this, and you know, like this is his story. He put his own traditional touch on it. You know, like salmon, everybody buys salmon from Costco, but we prepare ours a little bit differently. We smoke it with alderwood. Traditionally, that's how my family ended up making, or usually ended up making it. And it just has a very unique flavor compared to like a pan-seared salmon or oven-baked or charcoal barbecued, that it was always just like felt like home to me.
1: That's great. Well, thank you so much.
2: Yeah.
1: Ladies and gentlemen, Valerie Segrest, Jeremy Thunderbird.
3: Valerie Segrest is co-founder of Tahoma Peak Solutions, and Jeremy Thunderbird is owner of Native Soul Cuisine. Like most cities on the West Coast, Seattle has a rich and diverse Asian population, both recent immigrants and multi-generational communities. From a culinary point of view, though, two of Seattle's communities in particular are not as nationally well-known as they should be. The Vietnamese food here is spectacular, and the Filipino food is amazing and ridiculously undervalued everywhere. Joining us next were two people who are standing up for these cuisines and these communities. Tan Vinh is a food writer and restaurant critic for the Seattle Times and host of KUOW's Seattle Eats podcast. And Melissa Miranda is chef owner of Musang in Key League. She was named a Best New Chef by Food & Wine magazine and was a finalist last year for a James Beard Award for Best Chef Northwest. Let's get back to the stage.
1: Tom, I'm going to start with you.
4: Okay.
1: Okay, normally when I think of Vietnamese food in America, my head first goes to Southern California, and then it goes to Texas and the Gulf Coast, New Orleans and Mississippi, and but as you've lived and eaten in Seattle for 20 years, what stands out to you about the Vietnamese food here?
5: You know, Francis, you realize Washington State has the third largest Vietnamese population in the United States. And yet when it comes to our restaurants, you really don't hear much about them until recently.
1: Yeah.
5: That makes me sad because I would say we're just as good as some of the other big pockets from Houston in Orange County. We're just as good. And I would say in the last 20 years, I would say there are two families that pretty much define the culinary scene here for the Vietnamese communities. They're the Pham sisters of Pho Bat. And then the Bond siblings of Monsoon and Babar. And they...
1: I went there for lunch today.
5: Yeah.
1: At Babar.
5: That's right. We talked about this. We went to Babar. It's great, isn't it? To me, what they are is like, I would call them a thermostat and not a thermometer. They set the temperature in the room. They don't gauge it. And they have pretty much defined what Vietnamese food is, I would say, in the last 10, 15, and 20 years in this community. And even setting the prices, right? And I don't know if people remember this, but one of the seminal moments in the Vietnamese restaurant scene here in the last 20 to 30 years is that one day the chef at Monsoon, Eric Bond, decided, you know what? This pho is underpriced. I'm going to charge $9.50. The going rate was $6, and if it's high, it's $7. And he charged $9.50 because he says, well, I use more bone marrow. I use higher beef quality. And he didn't think much of it. He thought, well, you know, if you don't like it, they just won't order it and just move on with our life. Mm-hmm. Well, guess what? I turn on the morning show and someone says, can you believe this? Someone's charging $10 for a bowl of pho. And then I drive by Monsoon, and there is a TV station parked out front. True story. The TV station wanted to know, well, why would you charge 10 bucks for a boa pho? And it became like a conversation that was just ongoing. And for Monsoon's credit, they did not back down. He talked to every reporter, he talked to every customer who complained, and he says, look, at fast food restaurant, the burger is cheaper. At a sit-down restaurant, a burger costs more, and it's higher quality, and you accept that. And you're going to have to accept that there are two different pho here. There's pho, lower end, or maybe fast casual, but in a sit-down restaurant in a high-end neighborhood, high-quality meat, you pay 10 bucks. And he did not back down from that. And I thought that was one of the most important moments in the Seattle restaurant scene for the Vietnamese community. Now, if this was Hollywood, I could tell you that, oh, and overnight it changed and everyone raised their prices and everything was good and dandy. But it took a while. And as a comparison, at the same time, I would say banh mi were around $1 to $1.50. Can you believe that? At one point, it was that cheap, trust me. And you can't sell a sandwich that cheap in a sit-down restaurant because the economic math doesn't work. The numbers don't add up. You can't pay the rent selling it that cheap. So this is an ongoing problem, not just in Seattle, but across the country. But I would say, I give Monsoon credit because they took a stand on this. And now we have $24 boa pho. So for better or worse.
2: Now you're going too far. Yeah.
4: Here's a question. When the pho was $9.50 and it caused like a citywide scandal, what was the going rate for a plate of spaghetti bolognese?
5: Oh, that was around 15 bucks. In fact, Eric Bond, he mentioned this. He says, you know, the pasta wasn't handmade, and there was, it was ragu, or it was it meatball? It was $15.99. And his pho was $9.50. And even back then, the ramen cost more. And he said, this is a major problem in the Vietnamese community here in Seattle. We have to get the mainstream community to understand that our food is worth just as much as any other culture. And not less, not more. I mean, his point is, if that bowl of noodle and beef was French or Italian, you would have no problem paying $9.50. None whatsoever.
4: Right. Yeah. I love that people in the room clapped at this story. Now you can't get an egg for that much. But I mean, I say this with seriousness. I mean, obviously, rising food prices are not good in the big picture, but in the specific picture that you're talking about, it's not so much, oh, can we sustain ourselves and our families, can we feed ourselves affordably, but it's a question too of value and of cultural value. It's a question of saying to a person, your food might actually be analogous to this other person's food, but I'm going to choose to say to that other person, you're worth more than you are. Yeah. Right? At some point, it's a very direct correlation. You're telling a person that they're worth more than you. Their culture is worth more than yours.
5: Exactly.
4: If we refuse to believe that a bowl of pho that is the product of craft and high-quality ingredients just the same, or if not more, than a pasta bolognese at an Italian restaurant.
5: You see it now, Francis, because think about this. If you see the hand-pulled noodles, even the chow pho noodles made by machine, and it's still fresh, you can't charge 20 bucks. You will get some backlash on that. Yeah. But if it's pasta, and it's handmade and machine-made,
4: oh yeah,
5: it's hard to find it under 20 bucks.
4: I love this conversation. I also don't want people to walk away from this conversation being like, oh, what's that thing you learned listening to Spun the Table about Seattle's Vietnamese food? Like, I heard it's expensive. And they're really happy about that. So give us a little bit more, too, in terms of
5: Sure. How
4: have you seen that play out in a way that makes the food here special, not just in terms of the price point, but in terms of what chefs and restaurants are able to do because they've increased the sense of value and the sense that people like should be paying for a high quality of craft.
5: I think the food scene in Seattle when it comes to Vietnamese food is as exciting. They take more risks. They think more outside the box than any other point in the last 20 years. Mm-hmm. And I think a good example of this is Raimi. It's a new restaurant on Capitol Hill. Has anyone been there? No? Yeah. It's I would say it's the most ambitious restaurant, Vietnamese restaurant, that Seattle has seen, ever seen. They do not have pho or banh mi, because their point is Vietnamese food is more than just banh mi and pho. It's like a whole new other menu. Mm. It's elevated food. Yes, it's high-end. You will pay more, but it is one of the most ambitious restaurants that I've seen here in Seattle.
4: What's a dish you love there?
5: I love the egg custard. It's based on the French laundry.
4: It's $65.
5: It's only 14 bucks. It's two egg custard. It's in the egg shell. It's egg custard with sort of like a duck ragu-ish, duck stew with like Vietnamese herbs. It is fantastic. It's one of the best things I've eaten this year. I don't want people to think like, oh my gosh, Vietnamese food need to be expensive. I would say that right now, the most exciting casual food, exciting good value, are in Vietnamese coffee houses. And this is probably the best trend in Vietnamese cuisine right now. And I say this because I've been to Houston and Orange County and the Bay Area. This is like a new thing. And I'm telling you, the Seattle coffee houses are better than the other Vietnamese community. And I'll tell you why. I will tell you why.
4: Because Seattle invented coffee?
5: Yeah, pretty much. Because if you go to other Vietnamese community, the new wave of coffee houses are in the Vietnamese community, and it's served mostly Asians. Where the Vietnamese coffee houses here in the United States, in Seattle,
4: it's more mainstream. You're tiptoeing towards a dangerous territory right now.
5: No, they resemble more like an Italian corner cafe. They are open from morning to evening, and they have happy hour in the evening. And some of the best sandwiches and pastries are in coffee houses. So trust me, it's a good deal.
4: Right on. So come to Seattle. Eat Vietnamese food. It's expensive, and it's like Italian food. let's go to Melissa. Speaking of which... So congratulations to you on all your recognition and success.
2: Thank you.
4: I've read so much about you, folks calling you the voice of a new generation of Filipino chefs. Oof. But you actually were originally going to open an Italian restaurant.
2: Speaking of, thank you, Tan, for
4: what
2: this
4: happened?
2: Wonderful introduction.
5: We talked about this.
2: If a lot of people here maybe don't know, but I actually did my culinary training in Italy. I lived in Florence for 6 years and learned how to cook Italian food. I worked in New York and I worked at Italian restaurants. And so the vision way back when was actually to partner with a friend here and kind of interpret my idea of what Italian food could be through a lens of a Filipina-American woman living in Italy. Because that was also a huge adventure, being a woman in a foreign country where not a lot of people who look like me are in kitchens. So, that quickly changed when, you know, I came back home to Seattle and the landscape had changed. And we were just, there's a lot of Italian restaurants that exist here. So maybe
5: you worked
2: that
5: at
2: was
5: a great
2: it.
5: One, Bar del Corso.
2: I did. I also worked at an Italian restaurant here. Shout out to Bar del Corso in Beacon Hill. But I think realizing that, you know, I my dad immigrated from the Philippines, came here, moved to Beacon Hill, and Beacon Hill historically, a lot of immigrants moved to Beacon Hill, not just Filipinos, but a lot of. You know, Vietnamese folks, Chinese families, and seeing that there was a lack of representation for Filipino food, kind of was like, why would I tell someone else's story when I can tell my own? So here we are.
3: 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I'm Francis Lam, and this is The Splendid Table from APM.
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9: 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I'm Francis Lamb, and you're listening to The Splendid Table. We're coming to you from the stage of Town Hall Seattle in a show recorded with KUOW. Let's get back to it with restaurant critic Tom Vinh and chef Melissa Miranda.
4: You grew up in the Filipino community here, mm-hmm. right?
2: Mm-hmm.
4: And
2: yeah.
4: When you came back, you've also talked about how a lot of the places that you grew up with, or a lot of the Filipino businesses in that community, were closing. What was happening?
2: Gentrification.
4: The G word.
2: The G word. So Beacon Hill, growing up, there was a restaurant called Inai's Kitchen. It was a mom and son team, Tito Ernie Rios. He was a legend. He is a legend and was definitely cooking Filipino food way ahead of the game. When Tom talks about our communities needing to support each other and give value to our food, that is definitely something that has been an issue for the Filipino community, and it's changing. But they got priced out. Manila Sunset was a business there. They got priced out. Cucina Filipina existed. They got priced out. And so everything that I grew up, you know, eating or knowing in a restaurant type setting, like, they all closed. And there's this thought, like, why are they closing? Is it because our community isn't supporting them? Is it because people think that our food should be cheap, mm-hmm. or it's not valued in a way that, like, is appreciated? And it was pretty devastating. You know, I'd still drive by Cucina Filipina, and it's just, you know, boarded up, covered in, like, really beautiful murals, and they painted over them. But it's just a reminder of, you know, the importance of what it is that I do, I think.
4: Yeah. And so you opened Busan.
2: I did.
4: And, you know, I, like I said, I'm super excited to come for dinner tonight, and I got a reservation at 9:30 because that's when I could get a reservation. So it's super busy. And like you said, it's food that is telling your story, right? What are some of the dishes that you, say, have on your menu right now that you feel really showcase that story of what you're trying to do?
2: I think one thing that's really beautiful about Musang is that our menu changes seasonally. And it's something, you know, we always say that our food is cooked from our childhood memories, because most of my cooks and my chefs and myself, like, we grew up here. And so I'm never going to make something that your grandma made for you in the Philippines, or, you know, I don't have access to the ingredients. So I really like to lean into seasonality. It's also something that I learned when I lived in Italy, but my favorite dish on the menu right now is halibut sinigang. Sinigang is traditionally a sour soup made with either tamarind or camias or guava. Always has a protein. But because we're in the Pacific Northwest and halibut is in season right now, we're serving an olive oil poached halibut with a rhubarb sinigang broth.
4: Mm.
2: And it is just delicate and beautiful.
10: Is that on the menu tonight?
2: That is on the menu tonight. It's on the menu for probably a month, I hope, or two, just based on what's available. And yeah, it's a really beautiful dish that really represents, I think, the Pacific Northwest, myself, a little bit of Italy, all in one.
4: So foodies come, right? They've read about you. And they come with an open mind because they're excited to see these dishes. What do, like, the aunties and uncles say when they come in?
2: Oh, the aunties and the uncles. You know what? I think in the beginning, when we first opened, there were a lot of aunties and uncles that didn't understand what we were doing. Mm. I think when we talk about value in Asian culture generally, quantity is more valued than quality. And so there's a part of an education for us in this generation to show and teach the elders in our community as well that, hey, you know, what we're feeding you is made from incredible product. So I'm trying to give value back to you. Mm. Hopefully it brings you nostalgia. You know, that's all we want to do when we make the food is hopefully give you that ratatouille moment. You know, yesterday, I think I was working the floor and this woman came in for her birthday. She's Filipino. She's been in the States for 5 years. And she had mentioned, and she goes, "You make me proud to be Filipino." Mm. So I think it's safe to say that the aunties and uncles are starting to get what it is that we're doing, and are being able to reclaim a little bit of pride for themselves.
4: I love that. And I hope you heard in this room how proud the city is of you.
2: Thank you.
4: So, ladies and gentlemen, Melissa Miranda and Tan Vinh, thank you.
2: Thank you. Thank you, guys.
3: Tan Vinh is the restaurant critic for the Seattle Times and is host of the podcast Seattle Eats. Melissa Miranda is chef owner of Musang and Key League restaurants, both of which are just incredibly delicious. So we've been going to all these different places to do our show this year, and one theme that keeps popping up is how much restaurants are a part of their community. That's true in lots of different ways. So we're thrilled to bring to the stage two chefs who have really unique stories of how their places reflect, serve, and were created from their communities. Yasuaki Saito is owner of Post Alley Pizza, Tivoli, and St. Bread Bakery, which was a semi-finalist for a James Beard Award for Best Bakery in the Country. Yanet Becerra is chef and founder of Pancita, an incredibly good Mexican restaurant, and was a James Beard Award finalist last year for Best Emerging Chef, and a semi-finalist this year for Best Chef Northwest. Let's get to the stage.
10: I grew up in a restaurant, which helped a lot. I am from St. Louis, Missouri. I was born and raised
4: there.
10: One
4: clap. Yeah, it's good. One person clapping.
10: Go Redbirds. My father is a first-generation immigrant from northern Japan. He grew up in Hakodate, Hokkaido, which is a little fishing village, and moved to Chicago when he was in his early 20s and hated it. The weather was just too much for him in Chicago, so he moved to St. Louis. He met my mother, who was an Alsatian heritage woman from the center of Missouri. And we had a small teppanyaki restaurant when I was a kid growing up called Tokyo Steakhouse. And so I grew up going to sit at the bar and getting babysat by the managers and drinking kitty kitty cocktails, we called them. And my brother was a teppanyaki cook at the tables, and I remember him practicing his moves at home in his room and so forth. So I grew up around it, and it's really important work to me. I came back to it after many years away from it in corporate America. And I really believe in the work of building community. I think, you know, Janet and I are lucky we operate little restaurants and not too far away from each other. And I think that the act of creating a third place for people is really important.
4: Yeah. You mentioned your father, and you credit your father for a lot of your work ethic, but you also credit your mother for a lot of your sense of hospitality.
10: Yeah. Yeah, she said this phrase, you start with love. And I think that's really something that's important to any work that you do, whether that be cooking or serving or being in service to others. If you start with love and you care for others, you're most likely going to be a better citizen of the world. My dad, you know, on the other end of it, was didn't really talk much or smile much or any of those sorts of things because he was a very proper Japanese man. So, you know, I had these two ends of the spectrum. And I think that's true of a lot of children of immigrants. And especially mixed race children, we have this dichotomy that we're always trying to wrestle with. And in my particular instance, it did really well for me in finding my way in the world of sitting in that duality and being able to say, yes, I am also Japanese and American. I'm stern and focused on hard work and those sorts of things, but I'm also effusive with my care and attention to others. And you know, that's a fun place to be in now. When I was growing up, wasn't so much fun. You know, I think somebody mentioned earlier about getting made fun of, and yeah, when your name is Yasuaki in St. Louis, Missouri, you probably don't probably figure it out.
4: But okay, so you know, you have this nationally lauded bakery, right? And people are lining up. It's a famously long line. You know, crowds descend upon you. But at least once, and maybe more than once, someone came and, you know, looked at who was inside and complained that, you know, why they had to see someone they would call a homeless person in the place. What is your reaction to that?
10: Yeah, I feel, again, that goes back to that feeling of everybody's welcome. And I think, you know, I'm also lucky that I've had a lot of experience of, like, I've done so many things in my life, and I feel so grateful to have done them, but I also know that there's so many versions of ourselves and humans out in the world. And so if somebody doesn't feel welcome somewhere, whether that be because they're unhoused or because they're going through crises, or because they don't look like someone else or whatever, I think the first act of hospitality is actually welcoming everybody and not having those divisions. And I think you said it in your an opening remarks, too. Like, if we're more bent towards bringing ourselves together and sharing ourselves and our stories, we're going to be less apt to divide ourselves. It's better to make sure that everybody feels welcome so that somebody who does come in who's unhoused or is going through crises is able to get something that they need. And I think so a lot of times it's just like acceptance.
4: Yeah, and in that action, like I talked about how restaurants are part of that community, but in that action, you're also talking about this is a space where community can be created, and that's really powerful. Jana, I want to turn to you and your story. So you have been a chef for years.
11: Correct. I've been cooking professionally for about 12 years now.
4: Yeah. But at some point in that journey, you kind of looked up at yourself one day and you're like, I never learned to make masa, which is the dough that tortillas and tamales and everything else good is made of. So you turned to your community. How did you learn how to make masa, like really make masa?
11: Yeah, so it all started in COVID days. Everybody was busy making sourdough, and I was like, you know what? I love sourdough. Right? I'm going to, you know, learn to make a tortilla, you know. I've been cooking professionally for, at that moment, almost 10 years. And, you know, I've cooked for so many years in all these, like, you know, European, even Japanese restaurants. And I kind of hit a point where I wasn't, like, getting as excited about the food anymore. And I think it was because I lacked that connection to it. Mm-hmm. And in Mexico, there's this saying, sin maíz no hay país, without corn, there's no country. We consider ourselves the children of the corn. And maíz and corn is the backbone of our food. And I'm like, how can I be a chef and not be able to make a tortilla? Like, you know, how can I do that? And so, you know, I, you know, used some of my stimulus money and I bought myself a mill to start grinding. And I turned to the internet, I called my mom, and a lot of, you know, trial and error. And I think I remember the first time I made a tortilla that, like, properly, like, poofed up, and I was able to, like, turn it into something. I literally cried because I just, like, you know, I grew up in a home where, you know, I'm first generation Mexican-American. Both of my parents are from Michoacán. They immigrated here in the 80s. And, you know, they worked long hours, and my mom didn't have access or time to teach me these things. So it was just like a reclaiming of my heritage. And, you know, to be able to have that knowledge and be able to hold on to it and share that with the Seattle community means a lot to me. And also to a lot of other young people like me who want to connect and to be able to share that sacred knowledge to them and with them.
4: Yeah.
10: I think she learned how to make tortillas pretty well.
11: Thank you.
4: Yeah. So the restaurant actually came about, like you said, you were doing pop-ups.
11: Correct. Correct.
4: And now Pancita is a restaurant. And it came about in a way as like the ultimate expression of community, in the sense that there was a special relationship that you developed with the woman who had previously owned the restaurant. Mm-hmm. Can you tell us how that happened and who Sarah Penn was?
11: Yeah, so I started the pop-up in 2020. I was literally grinding corn in my living room. And then, you know, I got to a place where people started seeing what I was doing, and I had a little short stint residency at this bar in Columbia City, and things were going well. But then one day the owner goes, oh, we're going to open our kitchen back up, you know. Shoot, what am I going to do? So I put it online, like, hey, I'm looking for a space. Does anybody know anybody looking for someone to pop up, or like, you know, any bars or whatever? And a friend reached out and connected me to Sarah Penn, who was the owner of Frank's Oyster House and Pear in Ravenna. And she had been running her restaurant since, I believe, 2004. Super amazing.
12: Legend.
11: Anyway, she reached out. We got together and had coffee. And she's like, oh, do you want to do just like a little dinner? I'm like, cool, let's do it. So I did a 5-course tasting. She did all the drink pairings, which included wine, cocktail, and any beverages. I'm like, this lady is insane. I want to work with her. yeah, she was super awesome. And the dinner went amazing. Everyone like had a great time. And by the end of the dinner, she asked me, she's like, oh, do you want to stay here for like 6 months? And at first I said no, because I wasn't sure how that neighborhood would accept what I was doing. Mm-hmm. But then eventually it's just like, okay, well, what do I have to lose? You know, it's 6 months, let's give it a go. And in that 6 months, it kind of like blew up. And then that 6 months turned into another year. And then during that year, Sarah started getting sick. And she unfortunately passed away. But, you know, we're continuing Pancita, and she's still with us, and we're carrying her with how we carry service. And, you know, there's still a lot of elements of that space, even just physically, that we haven't changed, because it's a big part of who she was.
4: Yeah. I'm so glad for you, and I'm so glad for the city that you're there right now. So,
11: yeah, I'm very
12: great.
11: Thank you.
3: Yasunaki Saito is the owner of Saint Bread Bakery, and Yannet Becerra is chef and founder of Pancita, both absolutely fabulous places to eat. 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Thanks for coming along with us. 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Jordan Turgeon is our digital producer this week, and Lauren Humpert is our senior podcast production manager. And thanks to our amazing hosts at KUOW, Charlotte Duran, Hans Dwight, and Amelia Peacock. Thanks to the amazing team at Seattle's Town Hall. 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I'm Francis Lamb, and this is APM, American Public Media.
13: 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His book, Coyote, The Dramatic Lives of Sam Shepard, is about the audacious actor and playwright who embodied the American West. 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
14: Hello, welcome to Newsday on the BBC World Service with James Copnall in London and me, Anne Soy, in Nairobi.
12: There have been renewed clashes between the US and Iran in the Strait of Hormuz, though President Trump insists the ceasefire remains in place.
15: They trifled with us today. We blew them away. They trifled. I call that a trifle.
12: We'll discuss the latest on the vital waterway with the Secretary General of the International Maritime Organization and look at the economic impact too with our business presenter.
14: The World Health Organization says the outbreak of hantavirus on a cruise ship is not the start of a pandemic. We'll find out more from a senior WHO official.
12: And we'll hear about the fairy tale story of China's new snooker world champion, who received a huge reception on his return home. That's coming up after this bulletin of the latest world news.
16: BBC News with David Harper. Washington and Tehran have blamed each other for renewed hostilities in the Strait of Hormuz, putting their fragile ceasefire under strain. The Pentagon said US Navy destroyers leaving the Gulf came under what it called unprovoked attacks from Iranian missiles, drones and small boats. From Washington, here's Tom Bateman.
17: The US and Iran each accused the other of firing first in a further outbreak of fighting, which once again endangers the four-week-old ceasefire. The Pentagon said US warships in the Strait of Hormuz came under attack from Iranian missiles, drones and fast boats. The US said it retaliated with strikes on Iranian launchers and command sites. Explosions were reported on the island of Keshem and in the port city of Bandar Abbas. The Revolutionary Guard Navy, however, accused the US of violating the truce first with what it called aggression against an Iranian oil tanker and another vessel.
16: President Trump hosted the Brazilian president Luiz Inácio Lula da Silva at the White House on Thursday amid a fragile truce following a year of public tensions between the two leaders. President Lula described their meeting, which covered tariffs, trade, security and organized crime, as an important step in consolidating relations. He made this reference to America's war on drugs.
18: I've told him that we're ready to build a working group with all the countries of South America, all the countries of Latin America, and maybe all the countries of the world to create a strong group to combat organized crime. It's not the hegemony of one country or another to combat organized crime. It's something that must be shared with all. And Brazil has expertise.
16: Instagram users will no longer be able to send completely private direct messages from today, Friday, after the feature is switched off globally. The removal of end-to-end encryption on messages is a major U-turn by Instagram's parent company Meta. The move is praised by child protection organizations who say encryption can facilitate grooming and abuse. Meta has said the change is down to not enough people using the feature. Two Australian women linked to the militant group Islamic State, who have just returned to Australia from Syria, have appeared in court over charges including keeping a slave. Korsar Abbas is accused of purchasing a Yazidi woman as a slave and keeping her in her home. Her adult daughter, Zainab Ahmed, faces two similar charges. Simon Atkinson reports.
19: They're charged on allegations effectively linked to slavery. It's said that they lived in Syria and they kept a slave, a Yazidi woman, a member of the persecuted Iraqi minority who suffered very badly under the Islamic State group rule over a decade ago. And so they're facing charges about that. They both appeared at individual hearings at Melbourne Magistrate very briefly. They weren't required to speak or confirm their names or anything like that. And the cases were all adjourned until next Monday.
16: Simon Atkinson reporting. World News from the BBC. South Africa's Constitutional Court is due to decide today on whether Parliament should have voted to block moves to impeach President Cyril Ramaphosa. It follows a legal challenge by the opposition. A parliamentary committee originally recommended that Mr. Ramaphosa be impeached after burglars stole more than $500,000 in cash from his rural home. This report from Richard Cargaway.
20: It was in 2020 that burglars allegedly broke into Cyril Ramaphosa's rural property and stole $580,000 in cash hidden inside a sofa. Three people are on trial over the alleged theft, but the president faced allegations he failed to alert the authorities or account for the source of the cash. A parliamentary committee recommended he be impeached, but in 2022, MPs, the majority from Mr. Ramaphosa's ruling African National Congress Party, voted against the report. The judges will respond today to a challenge to this decision brought by opposition parties.
16: President Trump has said he'll give the European Union until the 4th of July to implement a trade deal reached last year, threatening to raise tariffs significantly if it fails to do so. Mr. Trump's announcement followed what he described as a great call with the head of the European Commission, Ursula von der Leyen. Counting is underway in local elections in England, with Britain's two main establishment parties, the governing Labour Party and the Conservatives, expected to lose ground. The first results coming in show the populist right-wing Reform UK party making strong gains. Scotland and Wales have been voting for their devolved national governments, with counting taking place later on Friday. The veteran British broadcaster and environmentalist Sir David Attenborough is celebrating his 100th birthday today. A number of events have been planned, including a special concert at the Royal Albert Hall in London. Sir David first gained worldwide attention following the release of his groundbreaking natural history series Life on Earth in 1979. He's gone on to front numerous other nature documentary programmes, including the Blue Planet series. BBC News.
14: Many thanks for that. Hello and welcome to Newsday on the BBC World Service with James Copnell in London and me and Zoe in Nairobi.
12: In the programme today, more trouble in the Strait of Hormuz. The World Health Organization reacts to the hantavirus outbreak on a cruise ship. And we'll hear about a rapturous reception for a new Chinese world snooker champion.
14: And we'd love to hear your thoughts on any of the stories that we have on the programme. As usual, send them to our number, +44 77 86 20 50 85.
12: US military says it has carried out retaliatory strikes on Iran after accusing Tehran of unprovoked hostilities. American defense officials said Iran had launched multiple missiles, drones and small boats at three U.S. Navy destroyers in the Strait of Hormuz. In response, the U.S. said it had attacked missile and drone launch sites as well as command and control locations. Iran, for its part, puts the blame on the U.S. Well, President Trump played down the attack when asked by reporters if the ceasefire was still in place.
15: Yeah, it is. It's, they trifled with us today. We blew them away. They trifled. I call that a trifle. I'll let you know when there's no ceasefire. You won't have to know. If there's no ceasefire, you're not going to have to know. You're just going to have to look at one big glow coming out of Iran. And they better sign their agreement fast.
12: Well, the attack comes after President Trump paused America's limited naval escort operation for commercial vessels in the Strait of Hormuz, while saying its wider security presence remains in place. Strait of Hormuz, of course, is vital economic lifeline for the world, really, with much of global oil and gas and phosphates coming through that waterway, but with Iran maintaining security control over a lot of it. So to discuss all this, I spoke to Arsenio Dominguez, Secretary General of the International Maritime Organization.
0: There's still uncertainty in relation to the safety and security, not only of the seafarers on board the ships, but the vessels as well, if they intend to cross the Strait of Hormuz. It's not very clear what is the status in relation to authorizations for these vessels. And of course, we also remain concerned in the possibility of mines in the region. So the call from my side continues to be for ship owners and ship operators not to sail through the Strait of Hormuz until we have more guarantees for all the parties involved that the situation is safe and that the ships and the seafarers in particular will not be negatively affected.
12: Are people listening to that call? Put otherwise, are some ships still trying to make it through?
0: I will reiterate my call for everyone to be cautious, not to risk the safety of the seafarers and the ships, of course. There are some conflicting news that can change in a very short period of time right now. And this is why it is very important that those kind of risks are not taken.
12: What sort of discussions are you having with some of the parties involved in this?
0: The main discussion always starts with the countries in the Persian Gulf providing support to the seafarers and the vessels that continues to be trapped in there, from the necessary supplies like food and water and fuel to the ships, as well as any medical assistance that seafarers may need. The rest will continue to work, particularly with the countries of Oman and Iran, in relation to how we can reactivate the usage of the traffic separation scheme that was adopted by IMO back in 1968, and of course also negotiating with all the countries in the region in at the appropriate time when it's safe to do so, to start implementing the evacuation framework that the Council of the Organization instructed me to work on.
12: I'm particularly interested, as you might imagine, on those conversations with Iran. What is Tehran saying to you?
0: Tehran continues to be responsive. I do understand their message in relation to the conflict, and it's where some of the discussions may take longer than the usual. But of course, what I want to maintain, and it's that bilateral approach where I can have the conversations with all the parties. I am aware that Oman is also having those kind of conversations with Iran. And of course, looking in the way that the rules are established at IMO, the moment that both countries who have the operational responsibilities in the Strait of Hormuz would allow us to seek any opportunities in order to make sure that routes that will be used for the vessels to transit not only will be in accordance with the IMO requirements, meaning that it will be safe for the vessels to do so, but also that we will continue to share that responsibility in relation to the operation of the strait.
12: Tell us a little bit about some of the seafarers who are still, in effect, trapped.
0: I can only imagine from conversations that I have with them the very difficult times that they have gone through. And recently I spoke to one that spent 6 weeks trapped in the Strait of Hormuz, of course, in the Persian Gulf. And he shared not only the mental health and the very difficult times that they face because they don't know when this is going to end. So the uncertainty creeps in, even though they help each other. And this is not just on board one ship, but from ship to ship. They do get supplies, some limitations, but they're still at least receiving that help and that assistance. But the reality is that they also feel that most of the focus around the world is not on the health and the well-being of these innocent seafarers, but of the negative economic impact that this is having on the global economy. And it is very relevant that we do recognize shipping, that we acknowledge that we transport over 80% of global goods for the benefit of everyone. And these are the innocent seafarers that put their lives at risk. They are not related to this conflict, and they continue to pay the price.
12: Arsenio Dominguez there, Secretary General of the International Maritime Organization.
14: Now, the World Health Organization says that an outbreak of hantavirus on board a cruise ship is not the start of a pandemic. The UN Health Organization says that the risk to public health is low and that it's not the same situation as the COVID-19 outbreak 6 years ago because hantavirus spreads through close, intimate contact. Health authorities are now racing to trace dozens of people who have recently disembarked from the Dutch vessel MV Hondius. The ship is currently on its way to the Canary Islands, where it's expected to dock at the weekend.
12: On Thursday, the WHO said that overall 5 of 8 suspected cases of hantavirus had been confirmed. 3 people have died so far, including a 69-year-old Dutch woman who had the virus. Her Dutch husband and a German woman have also died, and their cases are being investigated. Now, the origin of the outbreak is still unknown, but person-to-person transmission of this strain of hantavirus is very rare.
14: Lawrence Gostin is professor of global health law at Georgetown University in Washington, D.C. He's one of the world's most prominent legal voices on global public health and is also the director of the WHO Center on Global Health Law.
1: I think that the World Health Organization has performed as well as can be expected. But in my eyes, this has been a highly chaotic and uncoordinated response to this outbreak. Although the hantavirus is not very transmissible, we're talking about the Andes strain, which is the only strain that's human-to-human transmissible, is still very hard to transmit. So I don't think that there's a generalized risk to the public. the way there was with COVID. But nonetheless, it does remind me of the Princess Diamond and other cruise ships in the early days of COVID, when passengers were not allowed to disembark. There was panic. And then they scattered to all corners of the world by plane and with an inconsistent tracing and surveillance. So, you know, if this was a stress test for our pandemic preparedness in the world, I think we failed.
14: You say that you think the world failed. Why do you say so?
1: Well, I say so because when the ship was anchored off Cape Verde, they were not allowed to disembark. There was quite considerable chaos and fear in the passengers' voices and eyes. And then it took days before they were able to make the assessment that they could go to the Canary Islands, and then Spain accepted them. In the meantime, they had had at least one death on board and then other deaths later, and they deboarded passengers in several ports, and they also scattered across the world. It just did not seem to me to be a coordinated response. I have to say, the World Health Organization, the European Centers for Disease Control and Prevention, the Dutch authorities, you know, are now on board. They're, you know, they're doing a very, very good job. I don't fault them, but I just think that fear and political division got the better of us once again.
14: But it's not hard to see why Cape Verde took that decision, given what the response has been to previous outbreaks and the economic consequences of any sort of association countries have had to those outbreaks.
1: Yeah. And doesn't that remind you of COVID as well, where countries squabbled, no one took responsibility, there was travel restrictions or travel bans on countries that did the right thing, like South Africa, which reported and sequenced the Omicron variant. You know, this is a long-standing problem. You know, and after the problems during COVID, WHO very wisely amended its international health regulations to make them stronger. But still, WHO has no power to require governments to comply. And you still have this, you know, fear and politics overriding a rational, consistent, coordinated response. The risk to the public, I just want to stress, is exceedingly low. This is not COVID. But I just don't think we've shown that we've got, you know, a clear, thoughtful, coordinated approach to this cruise ship outbreak that we should have.
14: Lawrence Gostin there, Professor of Global Health Law at Georgetown University in Washington, D.C., and also Director of the WHO Center on Global Health Law.
12: So what's it like to be on that ship? Well, one of the passengers on board, Kasim Hato, sent us an email, part of which we've voiced up.
5: The vibe on the ship was calm, with a bit of concern because we were worried about the sick ones. But now it doesn't feel different than any of the sea days we've had before. Everyone is in high spirits. People are smiling. We had several doctors join us on the ship before departing Cape Verde, which was also reassuring as we now have specialists on board. No one currently has any Hunter-related symptoms. I've seen several people walking on the outer decks, breathing fresh air, and some bird watchers trying to spot the different seabirds on the way. But everyone is wearing masks, especially when inside the ship, and keeping a safe distance. I've seen lots of people on social media speculating about the reason most passengers are not posting anything publicly, and whether there are rules regarding posting while on the ship, but the reason is simply because the passengers want to keep their privacy.
12: That is a voice-up email from one of those passengers on board that ship, Kasim Hato. The court in New York City has handed President Trump another blow when it comes to his program of global tariffs. Judges at the U.S. Court of International Trade ruled that his most recent set of taxes were unlawful, but only in limited cases. Well, as you might expect, Nick Marsh on our business desk in Singapore has the details. Nick, tell us what happened.
7: Yeah, hi, morning, James. Without overcomplicating things too much, if you remember, in February, the Supreme Court struck down Donald Trump's initial tariffs, those worldwide taxes that he put in place last year. They were introduced under some kind of basically declaring a national economic emergency. The Supreme Court said, no, that there isn't a national economic emergency, and so it struck them down. In their place, the White House then introduced some temporary tariffs under what's known as Section 122 of the Trade Act. That's basically trying to redress the trade deficit. And those tariffs have been in place as a kind of a stopgap, and they're going to run out in July. But some states and some businesses have gone to the US Trade Court and said, look, we don't think these are lawful either. And the court has decided they are not lawful, but only

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3: Say to people, if it's possible, he's even nicer.
4: But what makes him truly special is what he's experienced over his 100 years on the planet.
5: A killer whale. These young pups have never seen anything like it before.
4: For Alistair Fothergill, who's worked with him for some 40 years, he is unique.
6: He started travelling in the early 50s when the planet was pristine. But at that same time, international air travel was just starting. David has seen more of the natural world than any human being that's ever lived on our planet. But in that same time, he's seen more change than has ever happened in our planet.
4: But even now, on his 100th birthday,
7: he's just got better and better and better through his whole career.
4: Gavin wanted to show me this.
8: Even though there are more wild foxes in London than almost any other big city, it's still a huge thrill to see one suddenly emerging from the bushes. Totally wild creature.
7: You know, David sat there on the deck chair and his little fox cubs came out.
8: Hello.
7: It's just a really sweet moment where you see David's passion for the wildlife in one simple shot.
9: The boyish joy is there, isn't it?
7: Yeah.
8: And here it is. The harvest mouse. Welcome to your new home. There you go. Doesn't want to leave.
10: Voice of Sir David Attenborough there, the voice by report from David Sillitoe. Let's end in China, where the 22-year-old star Wu Yizhe has received a hero's welcome upon returning to his home country. Earlier this week, he won the World Snooker Championships held here in the UK. It's the second year in a row that a Chinese player has won, something that's captured the imagination of fans around the country. China correspondent Stephen McDonald went to a pool hall in Xi'an, where for the new world champion's first public appearance since securing the sport's top prize.
11: Well, hopefully the sound tells a bit of a story. I mean, he got an absolute rock star welcome when he walked into the TNT pool hall here in Xi'an. But, you know, it's interesting. The crowd's going nuts. And he was a bit like a deer in the headlights. I'm not sure if it's if he's jet-lagged because it's just 2 days after he's won the world championships in Sheffield. He's on a plane. He's back in China. Or if he's just not used to this level of enthusiasm in his home country, or that he's just a kind of shy kid. I mean, he's 22 years old, the second youngest person ever to become the world snooker champion. I did sidle up to him now and have a bit of a chat with Wu Yizhe, and here's some of what the new world champion had to say.
12: The fans are really enthusiastic. It's great to be back, to feel the warmth of the motherland. I hope this sport will develop more and more in China and that more people will play it.
11: And I think probably more people will play it if the size and enthusiasm of this crowd is anything to go by. And there was one woman, a fan, who earlier had won a playoff to sort of earn the right to have a hit with him. And I also spoke to Liu Yifei, and here's how she described seeing China's new snooker star.
13: After watching him play, I'm more determined to get better at this sport. More and more Chinese people have started to play this game, and more pool halls are opening. The sport is getting more and more popular.
11: Everyone loves a winner, but his particular story, Wu Yizhe's story, is incredible. I mean, drops out of school at the age of 16, moves to Sheffield with the hope of becoming a professional. There he is, living with his dad, sleeping in the same bed as him in a flat with no windows in Britain. A couple of years later, he's the world

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1: Why? It already happened. I get it. I can't take that back. And I would never, actually. You can ask me right now, is there anything I would change about my childhood? And I would say absolutely not. Because I'm an awesome mom. I am not my mom. I'm an understanding mom, and I'm a supportive mom, and I make mistakes, and I'm accountable.
2: There's a song on this album called I Am Daughter. Let's hear a little bit of I Am Daughter.

0: Why did you finally decide to record your song for your album?
1: When I finished my album, we talked about recording a version of Beautiful to release in front of it, just to remind people that, you know, I'm an artist and, you know, here's a song I wrote. I recorded it like so quickly, like that recording was so fast. And then once I heard it, I'm like, oh, this goes on the album. It's the missing piece, because my mom was always bringing me down, always. And her words were harsh, you know, and I felt like this totally helps the story. It's full circle.
2: That is Linda Perry. She's a singer, songwriter, musician, and record producer. Her new album is called Let It Die Here. Linda, thank you.
1: Thank you. Really appreciate it. Ain't that the way?
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0: It's Morning Edition from NPR News. I'm A. Martinez.
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8: Good Friday morning. I'm Lori Mack. Still ahead, the U.S. says it intercepted Iranian attacks on 3 Navy ships in the Strait of Hormuz. We'll have details coming up next hour on Morning Edition. It's 6:51.

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1: When I finished my album, we talked about recording a version of Beautiful to release in front of it, just to remind people that, you know, I'm an artist and, you know, here's a song I wrote. I recorded it like so quickly, like that recording was so fast. And then once I heard it, I'm like, oh, this goes on the album. It's the missing piece, because my mom was always bringing me down, always. And her words were harsh, you know, and I felt like this totally helps the story. It's full circle.
0: That is Linda Perry. She's a singer, songwriter, musician, and record producer. Her new album is called Let It Die Here. Linda, thank you.
1: Thank you. Really appreciate it. Ain't that the way?
0: This is NPR News.
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4: Live from NPR News in Washington, I'm Dave Mattingly. President Trump says the U.S. ceasefire with Iran remains in place despite the latest attacks in the Middle East. Iran attacked three Navy destroyers transiting the Strait of Hormuz yesterday, prompting the U.S. to hit Iranian missile and drone sites. Iran now says it's seized an oil tanker in the region. Legal analysts are among those waiting.

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0: For Connecticut Public Radio, I'm Lori Mack. President Donald Trump will be in Connecticut later this month for the U.S. Coast Guard graduation. He'll deliver the keynote address for the ceremony being held May 20th. That event is not open to the public. Hartford Healthcare and CVS are teaming up to expand access to adult primary care in Connecticut. The healthcare system will utilize the 20-minute clinics located in CVS stores across the state to provide primary and preventative care patients normally get at a doctor's office. They'll be staffed by nurse practitioners and physician assistants. Connecticut Minute Clinics will also take many of the same insurance plans accepted by Hartford Healthcare. Stroke is the fourth leading cause of death in Connecticut, and Connecticut Public's Sujata Srinivasan has more on the warning signs and who may be at risk.
5: Strokes don't just impact the elderly. More middle-aged people are getting strokes, according to the Centers for Disease Control and Prevention. Doctors taking part in Survive Stroke Week say it's important to know the warning signs. That includes balance issues, blurred vision, and a face drooping to one side. Arm weakness and trouble talking are also things to look out for. Doctors say people should dial 911 if they have some or all of these symptoms. Strokes happen when blood flow to part of the brain is blocked or when a blood vessel in the brain bursts. 80% of strokes are preventable, according to the American Heart Association. Sujata Srinivasan, Connecticut Public Radio.
0: The Connecticut Sun's season opener is tonight in Brooklyn, where they'll take on the New York Liberty. It'll be the WNBA team's 24th and final season in Connecticut because the new owners plan to move the franchise to Texas. Despite the team's popularity in the state and efforts by Governor Ned Lamont to keep the Sun here, the league wanted the team relocated. Hartford Current columnist Dom Amore says the size of the Connecticut market is less of an issue than the market's location.
6: This is a top 30 market. There are a lot of markets not as big as Connecticut that have Major League Baseball, the NFL. You know, Buffalo has the NFL. But we're sandwiched between two mega markets.
7: Right.
6: And so it's always going to be hard to sell Connecticut as a major market.
0: Amore was speaking with Connecticut Public's John Henry Smith. Connecticut also lost its minor league hockey team, the Bridgeport Islanders, this year after the franchise moved to Ontario. We're hearing from Connecticut's Latina leaders who are sharing their experiences and lessons in leadership. It's part of a series we call Poderosas, Portraits of Purpose. Today we meet Malby Rojas. She's the owner of Malby Artisan Bread and Pastries in New Haven. Connecticut Public's Rachel Iacovone spoke to her as she portioned dough to bake ahead of the weekend rush.
8: Malby Rojas's bakery opened last May in the city's Westville neighborhood. Since, Rojas spends her weekdays mixing, proofing, and baking the goods.
9: I'm doing right now the cachito is a stout bread from my country, Venezuela. It's just a soft bread, like sweet and savory bread filled with ham and bacon.
8: The best sellers are the sourdough and focaccia, but Rojas also makes sure to include at least a couple items from her native Venezuela.
9: I spread a little bit of porchetta, a little bit of vanilla syrup. It's just like brown cane sugar with water.
8: She's carefully rolling each pork-filled piece of dough into a log shape to be baked later. These croissant-sized pastries keep a lot of Latinos, particularly Venezuelans, coming back.
9: They spread the word here and they say, oh, somebody told me that you have cachito. I have like a 10-year that I don't eat cachito. Oh my God, you are the angel.
8: Rojas first fell in love with baked goods growing up in Miranda, near Caracas, Venezuela. She remembers her dad carried home fresh bread for her and her seven siblings.
9: He came always from work Ubi brings us warm bread. And I make them for last. I make this bread because of my dad.
8: The origin of Rojas' bread can be traced back to her dad, but also her background in science and math.
9: I have my career in Venezuela biology, different career in accounting, but I always like the science, and I think baking is science.
8: Rojas first came to the U.S. in 2017, where she took a job at a Venezuelan and Colombian bakery in Miami. A year later, she was working at an Argentinian restaurant in Chicago. Now in New Haven, Rojas takes inspiration from her wife's country of origin, too.
9: I decide to open this with an infusion and a couple things from my country or from Dominican Republic, Carla's country, because I want to give you a little bit of culture to people about us.
8: It was her wife, Carla, who convinced her to name the shop after herself as a way of taking both pride and ownership of the unique fusion Rojas is creating.
9: I always say Carla is my rock here. She always come on, you can do it. You can do it. You can do it. Let's do it. Let's do it both. I always recommend to people that want to open a business here, just have a good support.
8: Good support is important, she says, because you may have doubts.
9: Be scared. It's normal being scared.
8: Rojas says just do it scared. What's important is that you follow your dreams anyway. Rachel Iacobone, Connecticut Public Radio.
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0: In the weather forecast today, we'll see a mix of sun and clouds, chance for an afternoon shower, highs will be in the 60s, increasing clouds tonight, low in the 40s, and the outlook for Saturday, cloudy, rain likely, high in the 50s. It's 7:51.
15: 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I'm Amy Martinez.
16: And I'm Leila Fadel. Iran's internet blackout is now the longest and most severe ever recorded in any country. Iran's government plunged its population into digital darkness 70 days ago after the U.S. and Israel launched a war against it. But some people in Iran have stayed online this entire time. NPR's Arzu Rezvani reports.
17: Accessing the internet is not a right in Iran. It's a privilege. If you're a pro-government influencer, you can get online.
18: We are already free and we really don't need your help to liberate us.
17: If you're a producer of propaganda, access is no problem. And of course, if you're a government official, you can keep doing interviews with American media.
19: You're speaking to us via Zoom. The Iranian people don't have open internet access, but you do. Why?
20: Because I'm the voice of Iranians, and I have to defend their right. So this is why I have access to internet.
17: For the last couple of months, 99% of Iranians have not been able to get online, according to NetBlocks, which tracks global internet outages. Schools, businesses, banks are only getting by on the state-run intranet system that's cut off from the World Wide Web. Iran's government argues it's hit the internet's kill switch to guard against cyber war. Many Iranians believe the blackout is actually about controlling the wartime narrative and suppressing any potential for uprisings. Whatever the motive, one thing is certain, says Amir Rashidi of the digital rights organization, the Meon Group. Government allegiance determines internet access.
21: If you are someone pushing Iranian propaganda, you can get a white SIM card. Basically, you can go on any website you want during the internet shutdown. If you are somebody who is running a business and not as trustworthy as those who are getting white SIM card, then you can apply for Internet Pro.
17: The Supreme Council of Cyberspace, a body accountable to the Supreme Leader, makes the ultimate decision on access.
21: They might say, you cannot open YouTube, but you can open Gmail. They might come back and says, your job doesn't need Gmail. Telegram is enough for you. So everything is blocked except Telegram.
17: In this tiered system, uncensored white internet and white SIM cards are free for government loyalists. Those who want Internet Pro must pay for their restricted access. And it's expensive. A gigabyte of data runs about $10.
21: If you spend maybe 3 hours, 4 hours on Instagram, probably you're going to spend all of it.
17: It's a scheme many Iranians buy into to get back online. And that's how the regime asserts its dominance over people, says Ahmad Ahmadian. He's executive director of Holistic Resilience, a U.S.-based group devoted to digital freedom.
22: You have to just, you know, comply with the Iranian government rules. And this puts many people in a position of, quote-unquote, complicity with the regime. And this is exactly what the government wants.
17: Activists have been countering this internet chokehold by helping people in Iran get their hands on Starlink terminals. Even though they're illegal to use in Iran, and even though security forces are detaining people for using them, digital experts estimate there are some 50,000 units in the country. Ahmadian is exploring ways to optimize them.
22: We are focusing on multiplying the reach of any of those Starlinks by building some services so they can securely share any of this, you know, Starlink nodes, allowing up to, you know, 50 other people to connect to those nodes.
17: Expanding Starlink's reach like that would still leave 96% of Iranians offline. But Ahmadian says piercing even that small hole in government control is worth it, a signal to authorities that their grip on the internet can only last so long. Arzu Rezvani, NPR News.
15: Next, we turn to how President Trump is remaking the architecture and aesthetics of the nation's capital.
23: What I do best in life is build. I build buildings really well and under budget and ahead of schedule. That's what I do.
15: Trump is building a, quote, National Garden of American Heroes along the Potomac. Plans call for hundreds of statues of Americans, from George Washington to Kobe Bryant. He's closing the Kennedy Center, now the Trump Kennedy Center, for a two-year-long renovation. He proposed a massive arch to be built between the Lincoln Memorial and Arlington National Cemetery. He turned the heart of the White House Rose Garden into a patio covered in stone. He tore down the White House's east wing and commissioned a 90,000-square-foot ballroom to replace it.
16: Long list, but there's more. Trump is also resurfacing the reflecting pool on the National Mall. The gray stone at the bottom is being covered in a color Trump calls American flag blue. That's not the only gray Trump wants to cover up in Washington. He wants to coat a federal building right next to the White House in white paint. NPR's Netta Ulaby attended a meeting where officials heard public opposition to the painting plan.
24: Everyone was very nice to each other at this meeting of the National Capital Planning Commission. No decision sat on the table, just an airing of the proposal, painting over the violet-gray granite of the Grand Victorian structure now known as the Eisenhower Executive Office Building.
1: our main goal is preserving the building. We all love the EEOB. I know myself, I work in the building and I see how beautiful it is every day.
24: Ryan Erb works for the Trump administration. He was tasked with selling the proposal to an assortment of architects, professors, historic preservationists, and people who identify themselves as ordinary taxpaying citizens. All of them were deeply opposed.
2: We surveyed 25 of the nation's leading architects, conservators, and experts in masonry and paint regarding this exact proposal.
24: Greg Werkheiser is a lawyer. He spoke on behalf of groups now suing the Trump administration over its handling of the Kennedy Center and the proposal for the EEOB.
2: Painting is a terrible idea, and no one with influence has yet had the courage to tell the president no.
24: Nine experts explained that the president's proposed mineral silicate paint is not intended for use on granite. It would permanently damage the stone surface, they said, trapping moisture there and in mortar joints. It would be irreversible and require constant, costly maintenance. The president has said the building looks dingy. Historic preservationists at the meeting suggested that problem could be solved instead through nice landscaping and good lighting. Netta Ulibi, NPR News.
16: This afternoon on All Things Considered, as the price of oil rises, so are cases of crude oil theft. How are authorities working to stop oil rustling? 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
1: And that's a win, right? To say that I've curated this space and people feel seen and present in it. But I imagine, Samuel, there may be pieces of the museum where people say, that's not a failure. Like, I'm offended, actually, that you would call that a failure. Are there examples where people had a kind of visceral reaction to know that's actually a problem?
2: Oh, I would be very rich if I got a dollar every time someone said that. The ones who people are most sort of animate about are actually the computer games. So I have I think there's four or five computer games in the museum that failed for whatever reasons. And they get the most combative, it's not a failure. It was only a failure. And then they use their internal sort of esoteric language there. And I'm like, no. I base it on this research. I'm not changing anything. But I really like that game. And I've played so and so many hours. And I'm like, it doesn't change that it was a failure. Yeah, I know. And it does highlight that. Well, go back to the Segway as an example. Because I got an email a few days after weeks after the museum was launched and got massive global media attention. I got an email. The guy says, hey, I see you have the Segway in the museum. He's like, I get it. It's a failure. He's like, but it's been a complete success for me. He's like, I have a physical disability. I can't walk. And for me, and I have the money to buy this expensive thing. And it has changed my life and given me a possibility of having a much higher quality of life than I would ever have without it. He's like, so the Segway is a failure on the grand scale, but it's a fantastic success for him. And that, for me, is beautiful because it highlights that failure is never isolated. So something that's massively failure for one person or one group or doesn't have to be a failure for everyone. There's always nuances of that.
1: Let me ask you a question that may not be a fair question, but I know it is on the minds of many people. Our fear, whether it's personal or collective, our fear of failure is a learned and socialized behavior that, yes, varies based on context and country and region and all of those factors. But if it's a learned behavior, Samuel, I would hope that we could unlearn it in some ways. Do you have one or two ways that we could think about unlearning our fear of failure or at least recognizing that fear?
2: Yeah, totally. I mean, that's the aim of one of the main aims of the museum is, and everything associated to all the discussions and everything related to it, is to destigmatize failure, to give failure some credit and to appreciate it for what it is. I mean, it's never going to be good to fail. It's always going to be expensive, painful, embarrassing, et cetera, et cetera. When people visit the museum, they do get a sense of sort of liberation, because if these massively rich, successful, all-knowing, massive resources, corporations can fail when they try new things, then it does liberate us as a small individual person. That if we're going to try, we're going to learn something, do something new, that we also fail, and that's okay. I don't think we're going to eliminate the fear of failure, because some amount of fear of failure is good. I mean, we don't want to eliminate all anxiety, because that would be terrible. But I do think that Mark Twain wrote that, I've suffered many horrible things and some of them actually happened. And it's true with failure. We assume that it's going to be terrible when in fact it's not seldom as terrible as we can imagine it. So my advice that I've learned working with this and talking with many people is to sort of take a step back and realize that it's not that your failure doesn't matter, it's that people are quite forgiving. Your context, even in the most brutal work environments, definitely in social circles, if you own up to your own failure, people are quite

0: surprisingly forgiving and understanding if you own up to it and you're honest. And also that the monsters and the terrible tortures you can conjure up in your mind are seldom actually what happens. And this is what people like me, who are very good, very excellent failures. once you fail enough, if you take enough risks and you fail, and this is regardless of what space you're in, and you start to do it, you can start to get a little bit like, no, it's okay. It's not that bad to fail. You can take bold risks and take intelligent bold risks. And, you know, and if it fails, which it usually does, it's okay.
1: I love that idea of taking intelligent, bold risk, because as you said, people are often forgiving. And my hope is that we become more forgiving of ourselves as well, so that we can take those intelligent risks and be able to have some wonderful outcomes.
0: Thank you. Thank you.
1: Samuel West is an organizational psychologist. He founded the Museum of Failure, which pops up around the world. It's in Paris until May 17th, 2026. Coming up, we'll hear from young people about how they think about failure and success.
2: So honestly, I think that in itself is success to me, waking up and getting excited to go to work.
1: This is Disrupted. Stay with us.
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1: Welcome back to Disrupted. I'm Kalila Brown-Dean. This hour, we're reframing failure. It's particularly important in a moment when many students and their families feel anxiety about high tuition costs, student loan debt, and graduating into an uncertain job market. So we now turn to a panel of young people talking about the pressures they face to avoid perceived failure. This panel was hosted by two of our interns, Megan Rodriguez-Hawkins and Davina Cordeiro. I'll let them take it from here.
9: We put a lot of pressure on young people to meet certain goals, whether that's going to college or finding a job. So now we are hosting a panel of young people to talk about their journeys and all the ways it can take you in unexpected directions. I'm Megan Rodriguez-Hawkins, an intern at Connecticut Public and recent graduate of Wellesley College.
10: And I'm Davina Cordeiro, an intern at CT Public and recent graduate of UMass Amherst. Joining us is Melina Floyd, a community organizer in Bristol, and Ella Nicastro, a paraprofessional at Dovey Elementary School in West Hartford. Melina and Ella, welcome to Disrupted.
11: Thank you.
12: Thank you.
10: So higher education is often considered a place where young people start to figure out who they are and what they want to do. I know for me, during the course of my college career, I think I changed my career like four different times. I went in as a fashion designer and then as a documentary filmmaker and then as a political economist. And I still use all of that in my profession as a journalist. So I want to start with Melina here. Melina, what has been your experience with higher education?
12: So my experience was not traditional from the start. When I graduated high school, I decided to take a gap year. And during that year, I worked in customer service and started building my resume. I started volunteering. And then I went to college the next year. I was a year older than my freshman class, but I was still trying my best for a few years. And then around my third year, I dropped out and I have not looked back.
10: What about you, Ella? What has been your experience with higher education?
2: After I graduated high school, I went to college at Eastern and was there for 3 semesters. I really tried to, you know, push through the last semester, and I figured out that I couldn't. So I decided to take a gap semester, which then turned into a gap year and a half. And same goes for me. I really haven't looked back. I love my job, and that's where I kind of just want to stay for now.
9: Yeah, so I want to talk about the expectations that are placed on young people to be successful. When we think of someone failing something or being a failure, there's often this often crippling fear associated with it. Ella, how did you feel this fear or pressure, and what exactly do you think you were afraid of?
2: I just had a very set mindset of how my life should go and how I should go about my life. And that was college. That was 4 years of college. That was, you know, the traditional path. Both of my two out of three of my parents are teachers. So it was very I thought that I had to do this. But luckily there was no pushback from anyone in my life to keep doing the traditional path when I figured out that that's not what I wanted to do and figured out a different path to go towards. Luckily, I had nothing. They were all very supportive of that decision. So I was really lucky on that.
9: Yeah, awesome. It definitely is helpful when the people closest to you aren't kind of placing those fears upon you. But I just kind of want to also know, how would you even define failure? I mean, especially when you're going through making a really hard decision where you're thinking, oh, this is me failing, or oh, I'm not failing because I haven't done this yet. You know, where do you kind of place those boundaries, I guess?
2: Yeah, that's a tricky one. I mean, I wouldn't say that I necessarily failed. I didn't really finish college, but I wouldn't say I failed it because, again, I went in a different direction. And to me, I won. I got the job that I have now, and I love it. And I figured out that that's what I wanted to do, because when I was in college, I didn't even know. So once I figured it out, I felt like I won. And in the time, I definitely was like, yeah, that was a rough time.
9: Yeah, I feel like a lot of times, I mean, I know when I was in high school, it's like the idea of like, oh, if you don't go to college, then you're not going to get a job, then you're going to have a horrible life. And it all kind of spiraled from there of like, oh, if you can't do this one actually very hard, sometimes not even worthwhile thing, then, you know, the rest of your life is just going to be like ruins. And Melina, kind of the same question for you. How did you feel any pressure while you were going about on your journey? And did you have any fears that you really had to face to make it out the other side?
12: I felt pressure from the beginning. When I had graduated, you know, it was traditional to go to college right after and to go to a 4-year university, as Ella said, and to, you know, get a job and follow this path. And I originally wanted to go to a 2-year program and, you know, just see how I would do in college. But that was not the path that would have had me get supported by the people that had been supporting me. And so out of fear, I decided to go down the path that they had laid down for me. But that didn't end up working out either. So I felt this immense pressure when I knew I needed to leave school. I knew I couldn't. At first, I had tried to commute and not live on campus, and that didn't even work. It actually made it harder. So at that point, you know, there was no real other choice for me. And the pressure from that was tough in the moment. But now looking back, I have a very similar experience. I probably would not be doing the job I'm doing now. I wouldn't have the life I have now. And so it definitely felt at the time like it could have been the end of the world, or like I will never amount to the things that people expect from me, but I have to stop placing other people's expectations higher than my own.
9: When you made that decision, what went into it? Did you feel a sense of shame at all, even if it was the best decision in the long run?
12: I did. I will say this. I have two great parents. My mother did not go to college and my father did. My father had a similar experience to me where he ended up dropping out as well, but a lot of pressure came from him. He ended up going back, getting a master's degree, doing amazing things. He does amazing work now. And actually, I see him a lot because we work in the similar field. But I'm there without a degree. Looking back on it, it's different. I felt a lot of shame in the time because I really wanted to be on my mother's side, the first to go to college and graduate. That felt like something very monumental. But my sister, my younger sister, actually went to college, graduated early, graduated with honors. And I think that's perfect for my mother's lineage to have. You know, looking back, I do feel at the time there were so many things that I really put a lot of pressure on myself to do. Like, okay, if I'm going to drop out, I need to get a good job. I need to do this. I need to do this. And maybe that drive helped me, or maybe it put more stress on me. But at the end of the day, you know, I look back and realize that I would not have found what I was looking for going to college at the time. And the societal pressure was there, but you have to separate yourself from that because everybody's path is not yours.
9: And Ella, kind of to toss the same question over to you, I know you've talked about how you did feel a lot of support in making your decision. But kind of even with that support, I know I've still made decisions and felt shame even when everyone around me is like cheering and celebrating. Did you feel that at all?
2: Yeah, definitely. It was like Melina said, it was tough to go against the societal standards, definitely, and to make that decision and then stand on it and actually go through with the big decision change. It was definitely rough. I didn't really want to like tell people that I was leaving. It was like, to me, it was like a secret. Like I didn't want to like make it a big thing. Like I didn't want to make it a big deal. And yeah, I felt a lot of pressure to do something better than college, which was hard to even figure out what even that better would be. So yeah, I was trying to figure out, because I didn't even know what I wanted to do at college. So it was also like, I felt like I was wasting so much time and money going to college. So I was really trying to like, in my semester off, I was really trying to figure out what that could be, what that could look like. The two things that I had in my head since high school were teacher or nurse. So I was like, okay, how do I like figure out, how do I, you know, get the experience and try to get on the right path for one of these? So I was trying different things. And eventually I asked an elementary school in my hometown, if I could have a sub job, because I was just like, I love kids, might as well like work in elementary school. And there was no option for a sub. There was no openings, but they saw that I had a brother on the spectrum. So they were like, well, if you have all this experience with autism, do you want to work in the special ed classroom? Sure. And that's where I am now. And I can't imagine doing anything else. So I, in the long run, I'm very, very happy that I went through that. But definitely there was a lot of internal shame, a lot of, you know, stressors that went along with that big decision. But definitely the support system helped. I was really lucky with all family, friends, everyone, that they agreed with my decision and they were supportive of it.
10: And this conversation is sort of making me think of all those small disruptions that we do in our day-to-day lives. So I wanted to ask you, Melina, how do you challenge the concept of failure with your loved ones or people in your community, especially as a community organizer, and thinking about how long it takes for change to happen?
12: That is a great question, because it's true. Sometimes I feel like a walking protest is what I've called myself. I don't think that the standards that we have are equitable for all people. And I tend to challenge that in my work. I work for a large nonprofit, but on the side, what I've recently gotten into is starting a community garden in my hometown. To do a lot of work and be in a leading role, they assume you have a bachelor's degree or a master's degree. They assume that you come from this sort of place, whether it's a socioeconomic class or it's a certain background, maybe even a race. That's what is assumed. And so when they see me and I'm none of those things, I think that is important to be. I also enjoy being very young while I do all of this. I really think that the youth aspect is also the most unexpected part is, wow, you know, you're accomplishing things, you're happy with your life, you're doing the path towards your goals. And some people that may be in a different part of their lives or in a different age in their lives look at you like, how can you do that? And so it's disruptive in the best way because we're disrupting systems that don't help everybody.
9: So as we've been talking, I think it's important to emphasize that nothing is one and done. You both have talked about wanting to go back to school potentially if it makes the most sense for you all. I know for myself personally, whenever I try something and it doesn't work out for whatever reason and I label it as a failure because that's what I'm going to do, I can be scared to try something similar because once is, you know, like, oh, the situation was just bad. Twice, okay, maybe it's personal. Do you feel that way too? How do you not let that stop you from trying?
12: It's tough as my life has changed very much in the last few years since I've dropped out. Having a job, when I did drop out, I ended up moving in with a partner who I am now married to, and we have a child. And he's very small. And so there's so many factors into going back to school. But I do see the value in having, as we call it, that piece of paper, that degree. People work very hard for it, and advanced degrees as well. And I do recognize that. And I recognize that it helps in your career. It could help in so many different ways. And there are opportunities that higher education does provide people. But it's also very expensive. And it's not very accessible. Me as a mom and as a full-time worker and as somebody who's also neurodivergent, I want to find the path that's going to be best for me to be successful. And thankfully, nowadays, there are so many alternative paths. There are, you know, FlexPath college courses and all these online schools. And there's so many opportunities. And so they're in the back of my mind every day. And I have this feeling that I'm not going to get further in my career unless I get this piece of paper still to this day. But I also realize I am doing these things. I'm doing big things and great things and important things without this piece of paper. So it's a struggle for me constantly. I don't know if Ella feels the same way, but it's tough to consider all of the things that need to be considered, but also realize I have the power to do what's best for me.
2: I mean, change in itself is just so scary in general. It's even just like thinking about having a big change in life is very internally stressful for me. But once I was there and knew that it wasn't for me, I kind of knew that there had to be a change, whether I was stressed about it or not. It kind of just needed to happen. Once I realized that I had to go, I just didn't let myself give up, kind of. I was just like, okay, well, if I have to go, then this is what I need to do. So I had like a set, like a checklist for myself. I was like, I'm going to do this while I'm at home. I'm going to try to get back on track with the things that I want to get involved in my life. And yeah, I mean, seeing Melina talk about her life and seeing her like light up every time she talks about it, it's kind of the same for me. Like if I stayed in school, I would not be talking about my life in that way. And I wouldn't be like, anytime anyone asks me about my job, I'm like, oh my gosh, yes, please let me talk about it. Like, I love my job. So it's just like, there's, yes, change is scary. And yes, thinking that you failed is also terrifying. But sometimes you have to try. You can't just give up. You can't just think, okay, well, I failed. Oh, well, what's next? You have to keep going. You have to, you know, get yourself to the point of where you are succeeding again and where you're happy and, you know, excited about life and excited about what's going to come.
10: Thank you both for all the intention behind your answers. I know for myself, the concept of success is quite abstract, especially when you're seeing people achieve bigger and better and more perhaps glamorous things than what's going on in my day-to-day life, I suppose. And so I'm curious to hear from both of you what it means or what it looks like for you to be successful and What is the space between where you are now and this perhaps abstract version of yourself? Ella, we can start with you.
2: To me, it's really just like being happy. Like I wasn't really happy before. And where I am now, I am. Like, I'm excited to wake up every morning and go to work. I'm on April break right now from school and I miss my kids already. Like, I want to go back to work so bad. And I just never thought that I would be in a place like that. Ever since like middle school or high school, I've been so stressed about what my life's going to look like, how I'm going to like get through college, what my job's going to be, what my, you know, everything. I've been stressed about everything. And I never thought that I would find a job that I would be excited to wake up in the morning and go to every day. So honestly, that in itself, I think is success to me. You know, I work as a para. I don't get $1 million a paycheck, but I don't care. I would rather be getting no money and be super, super happy to go to work than being miserable at work or dreading going in every day. So honestly, I think that in itself is success to me, waking up and getting excited to go to work.
10: And Melina, if I could pose the same question to you, what does it mean or look like for you to be successful?
12: I have a very similar answer to Ella. I think it is about, you know, waking up and being happy to do the things that you do, finding a job that you love doing and don't care about how much money you're getting paid is rare, especially in this economy. It's ridiculous to see people that are really unhappy with their lives after working so hard to find this job that, you know, they went to school for, because there are so many other paths. For me, I work at a nonprofit. I don't make $1 million either, but I do love the work. I love the opportunities it gives me. I love my volunteer work with everything in me, my passion projects. I have time to spend with my family. I have work-life balance. I'm living what is my dream, and maybe it may not be other people's. Maybe they would rather be making more money and flying places, and that's them. But for me, you know, being able to separate what looks best for other people and what would be best for me, I dress up my life. Like, I dress nice. I go places. I go out to eat. I do the things that I want to do. I make myself feel happy about where I'm at because I'm enjoying it. And a lot of people don't take the time to do what they're going to enjoy. They don't find that. They're so focused on, okay, how do I achieve this? How do I go higher? How do I go further? So being able to be happy with what you have and where you're at and defining your success based on what's best for you and not what other people dictate is kind of important, but it also, not everybody gets there. So when you're able to get there and when you're young enough to have this at a young age so that you can really appreciate your life, I think it's very important and very valuable.
13: Yeah, wonderful. Thank you so much both for your answers. And I mean, if it's any consolation, I think you're very both successful. And before we end this conversation, I do want to make something very clear. Although we're talking about failure and concepts of failure and how it manifests, especially in young people, none of us are failures. You know, we've all made hard decisions that were necessary in order for us to move forward. And so for those who might be facing similar situations, as I'm sure many are in this day and age, what would you say to them? Ella, why don't you go first?
2: Again, like, don't give up. Don't think of yourself as a failure. Look at all your options. Think about the things that you think might make you happy and always try. I mean, there were so many directions that I could have gone in and so many directions I tried to go in that I thought I would like, I thought would make me happy, I thought would be a good thing for me to do for the rest of my life. And I'm just happy on the thing that I landed on. And that isn't necessarily what everyone's life is going to be like, but it's never a bad thing to keep trying. And yeah, having a good support system is always great.
13: All right, Melina, end us off.
12: I would just say, you know, you deserve exactly what you would tell other people. If a lot of us would tell our friends going through something, hey, man, this is just, you know, a redirection. This isn't a failure. This is your next option is out there. I feel like we are so hard on ourselves, especially as young people. And we also would understand it if our friends were going through these situations. And so if there's other people that are going through something like this, like Ella said, you know, you deserve that. You keep trying. You'll find what works for you. It may not be this. Look at what else is out there. There's other paths, other opportunities. And this isn't the end. This doesn't mean failure. This just means a new path to success.
13: Thank you both so much. This has been a wonderful conversation. And thank you for being a bit vulnerable with us here today. You've been listening to a panel of local young disruptors. Melina Floyd is a community organizer based in Bristol. And Ella Nicastro is a paraprofessional at Duffy Elementary School in West Hartford. Melina and Ella, thank you so much for joining us today.
12: Thank you for having me.
1: A big thank you to our interns, Megan Rodriguez-Hawkins and Davina Cordeiro, for hosting our panel and producing this episode. 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Meg Fitzgerald is our Senior Manager of Projects and Radio Programming. 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I'm Kalila Brown-Dean. 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
4: We've all heard the phrase, think outside of the box, but when is thinking inside the box better?
5: Dr. Seuss wrote Green Eggs and Ham based on a bet with a publisher that he couldn't write a book using only 50 words. And even before that, he was first given a children's vocabulary list and asked if he could write a book using about 200 words. He looks at the list and starts complaining to his wife. He says there's no adjectives. And then he just says, you know what? I'm just going to take the first two rhyming words on this list and build a book around it. And the rhyming words were cat and hat. And so he had to experiment with this rollicking rhythm because he couldn't use expansive vocabulary.
4: And from there, we get the beautiful chaos of Thing One and Thing Two, who also happen to come out of a box saying, how do you do? I'm Meghna Chakrabarty, today on Point, how limits can unleash your creativity. So do not get on your bike, in a car, or on the bus. I ask you, please, just stay with us.
16: Live from NPR News in Washington, I'm Corva Coleman. The United Arab Emirates says it fired back after Iran pummeled it with another missile and drone barrage today. The UAE says three people were hurt. This comes as the U.S. military says it stopped attacks on three Navy ships in the Strait of Hormuz and then hit Iranian missile sites in the region. Iran has blocked the waterway to shipping. The U.S. has blocked Iranian ports. China confirmed today a ship with a Chinese crew aboard was attacked last Monday near the strait, but China says so far there are no reported casualties. NPR's Jennifer Pack has more from Shanghai.
17: China's foreign ministry says the ship is registered to the Marshall Islands, but did not say whether it had signaled Chinese crew were on board. Since the U.S. and Israel launched attacks on Iran, the Iranians have retaliated by effectively closing the waterway, but they gave passage for ships from friendly nations, including from China. Chinese Foreign Ministry spokesperson Lin Jian did not say who struck the ship or give other details. China is deeply concerned, he says, that many vessels and crew members have been stranded in the critical waterway due to the war. The attack happened before Chinese Foreign Minister Wang Yi met with his Iranian counterpart on Wednesday when they discussed reopening the strait. Jennifer Pak, NPR News, Shanghai.
16: Stocks opened higher this morning after a better-than-expected jobs report. NPR's Scott Horsley reports the Dow Jones Industrial Average rose about 70 points in early trading.
18: A report from the Labor Department shows U.S. employers added 115,000 jobs in April, while the unemployment rate held steady at 4.3%. The report's likely to reassure the Federal Reserve that the job market is relatively stable, allowing the central bank to focus for now on curbing stubborn inflation. Much of the hiring in April was in healthcare, restaurants, retail, and transportation. Factories, the federal government, and computer technology all saw a loss of jobs last month. Average wages in April were up 3.6% from a year ago. Wages have generally been rising faster than the cost of living, although that could change with the sharp jump in gasoline prices triggered by the war with Iran. Scott Horsley, NPR News, Washington.
16: South Carolina lawmakers have unveiled a plan to redraw the state's congressional districts. The U.S. Supreme Court last week invalidated a key section of the Voting Rights Act. It says race cannot be used to draw districts. South Carolina's state action may endanger the seat of U.S. Congressman James Clyburn, a civil rights veteran. South Carolina Lieutenant Governor Pamela Evett says the state maps should reflect Republicans.
19: It's about doing the right thing. South Carolina is a ruby red state. I believe that any way we draw the maps, that will show through.
16: Yesterday, Tennessee completed redrawing its congressional maps. It eliminates the only Democratic House seat. It was drawn to allow for black voters to be represented. This is NPR.
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21: I'm Lori Mack with these headlines. Gas prices in Connecticut continue to rise. AAA says today's average price for a gallon of regular gasoline is $4.62, up about 10 cents since Monday. Hartford HealthCare and CVS are teaming up to expand access to adult primary care in Connecticut. The healthcare system will utilize the 20-minute clinics located in CVS stores across the state to provide primary and preventative care patients normally get at a doctor's office. They'll be staffed by nurse practitioners and physician assistants. The Waterbury School District is being allowed to reduce its school year to 176 days instead of the typical 180. Lawmakers approved the one-time change because of the city's unprecedented water emergency this winter. A Waterbury lawmaker tells the Hartford Courant families and educators shouldn't be punished for infrastructure problems beyond their control. The Connecticut Sun's final season in the Nutmeg State begins tonight when it takes on the New York Liberty in Brooklyn. Their last home opener is Sunday when Connecticut hosts the Seattle Storm. The WNBA team will move to Texas after this season. This is Connecticut Public Radio.
22: I'm meteorologist Garrett Arshianis. It's a nice Friday morning. Temperatures are a little bit cool for this time of year, and that will be the theme as we head through the rest of the day. High temperatures will be in the low 60s. The normal high is close to 70. We'll see a blend of sunshine and clouds, and a couple of spotty showers are possible after lunchtime. Lows tonight will be in the 40s. Rain is likely tomorrow. With the Connecticut Public Radio Weather Report, I'm meteorologist Garrett Arshianis.
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0: This is On Point. I'm Meghna Chakrabarty, and David Epstein joins us today. Welcome to On Point, David.
7: Thank you for having me.
0: I want to start, we'll talk about your book in a second, but I want to start with a story that comes out of your book, which I promise you I will give its full introduction in just a moment. But it's a story about something that happened in 1960 when Theodore Geisel, better known as Dr. Seuss. Mm-hmm. He made a bet with his publisher. What was that bet?
7: Yeah, the publisher brought the bet to him, and it was that he couldn't write a book using only 50 words. And that became Green Eggs and Ham. Because he couldn't use expansive vocabulary, he was forced to experiment with rhythm and develop this rollicking rhythm. And that actually came in psychology to be called the Green Eggs and Ham effect, the idea that when you block a familiar solution, people experiment in really creative ways.
0: Okay, I want to get more deeply into this one example, though. So do we know why, first of all, his publisher was like, hey, I bet you can't write a book that's 50 words or fewer?
7: Well, so before that, we kind of do. So before that, he had been asked to make a children's book. And this is a time when children's literature was super literal and boring, like Johnny and Jane walk to school kind of thing.
0: Yeah.
7: And he was asked if he could make something more interesting using a vocabulary list for kids, but could he pick about 200 words or 220 words from the list and use only those? And at first, he looks at the list and he sees there are basically no adjectives, and he starts complaining to his wife. He says, it's like trying to make a strudel with no strudels, right? Very Seussian thing to say. Yeah. And then he throws up his hands and says, you know what? I'm just going to take the first two rhyming words on the list and make a book out of it. And the first two rhyming words were cat and hat.
0: No way.
7: And that changed children's literature. So it was based on that this famous publisher named Bennett Cerf went to him and said, bet you couldn't do it with 50 words.
0: Okay. And so then maybe because of the success of Cat in the Hat, was Dr. Seuss thinking, yeah, maybe I can do this?
7: I think it was more that Bennett Cerf said, I bet you can't. And he said, I bet you can. Because then he co-founded a whole imprint that was based on giving authors certain constraints of vocabulary and saying, you know, all of our illustrations have to be continuous two pages and all these other rules. And if they didn't like it, he said, well, then you're not part of our imprint. And that was Beginner Books, which exploded and changed children's literature.
0: Oh, that's interesting. Okay, so first of all, let me give your book its proper introduction. David is author of a new book called Inside the Box, How Constraints Make Us Better. And just because Dr. Seuss is so beloved, I want to still stick with this a little bit. So about the Beginner Books imprint, you were saying that some of the constraints were every sentence or each sort of double page spread had to be continuous from one page to the next?
7: That's right. Continuous picture across both pages. Mm-hmm. Nothing which should be pictured that wasn't actively described in the text. There were vocabulary limits. There were often color limits. Like if you go back and look at the Cat in the Hat, it's very, you know, it's basically blue and red and black. And so all of these sort of limits that he put on the authors.
0: Oh, interesting. Okay, so back to Green Eggs and Ham.
7: Yeah.
0: So Dr. Seuss is like, yeah, I'm not a man to step back from a bet.
7: Pretty much. And he had just done it kind of successfully, right?
0: Yeah. So do we know what happened next in terms of how then Green Eggs and Ham came into being?
7: Yeah. I mean, he actually made a list of the words that he would use. He made a checklist and started seeing, you know, what, again, using basically single syllable words, essentially, because he knew he had to focus on rhythm and experiment with rhythm in a way. And so he looked for single syllable words that he could use repeatedly over and over and over. And so he alighted on this list. And you can see in his notes, he's like checking off the number of words as he's using it to make sure he's only using 50. And he's using them all repeatedly over and over and over. So he's looking for words that he had this system where he would kind of write down some rhymes that he would play with and then make those the core. He called it his boneyard. It was sort of this experimentation that he did within constraints to kind of find the core of his rhythm.
0: And then we have the literally unforgettable lines like, I will not eat green eggs and ham. I will not eat them. Sam, I am.
7: It's all single syllable, right?
0: Yeah.
7: It was because he totally focused on rhythm.
0: I will not eat them with a goat.
7: I will not eat them in a boat.
0: Mm-hmm. Obviously wildly effective, since I think the last time I actually read the book was to my kids, so probably like a decade ago, and I still have those lines.
7: And it's wild how much of a change it was from the literature before that. I mean, like, we grew up in the Dr. Seuss world, right? But it was very different before him.
0: And so your argument is that this couldn't have happened if Dr. Seuss hadn't had that 50-word constraint.
7: That's right. So our brains, as the cognitive scientist Daniel Willingham has put it, you may think your brain's made for thinking, but it's actually made for preventing you from having to think whenever possible. because thinking is energetically costly. And so you will go down what cognitive psychologists call the path of least resistance if you have a ton of freedom, meaning the easy. It's almost like your brain is a browser with cookies on it. It will go where it's gone before because that's easy or familiar. And so it's almost required to make someone think creatively to block whatever that familiar solution is, and it launches them into productive experimentation.
0: Okay, so that is then the definition of constraint that you're
7: I would
0: offering.
7: Say it, constraint, something that blocks the first convenient path that you would turn to, right? Yeah. So it means it's often inconvenient, but it spurs new ways of thinking, new ways of focusing, all those sorts of things.
0: So constraints are things that block our brain's path of least resistance.
7: They block the path of least resistance. And that goes for creativity. It also goes for like mindless scrolling. I mean, that's another category, but blocking the thing that is very easy to do.
0: I would say that mindless scrolling is probably the definition of path of least resistance in our modern
7: Absolutely.
0: World.
7: Absolutely.
0: Yeah. I think even in the social media world, they have an acronym. Someone told me about it one time. It was about thumb something content, like when your thumb just can't stop scrolling.
7: It's doing its own thing.
0: Yeah.
7: And amazingly, since the introduction of infinite scrolling, people have been getting more bored, which is kind of wild, right? And it turns out there are these studies to follow up on that would give people, say, a set of 20 videos and other people just one video from that set of 20. And the people with 20 are more bored because just the idea that they could be looking at something else kind of spoils the experience of the thing you're trying to be immersed in. So,
0: amazing. Okay.
7: Yeah.
0: Well, that makes a lot of sense. Okay. So your book, again, it's called Inside the Box, How Constraints Make Us Better. Now we have a definition of, let's call it a productive constraint. Okay. Mm-hmm. Then what do those constraints do that actually lead to more creativity?
7: Yeah. I mean, there are two main things that I would say that useful constraints do. Obviously, constraints can be too restrictive. Like if you get in a situation where you say, could I still surprise myself? And the answer is no, then you've gone overboard. But the two main useful things constraints can do is force you to clarify your priorities ruthlessly, like what am I working on? What am I doing? What should I be doing? And force you to experiment in productive ways. So in creativity, it can be both, but it's very often this launching you into exploration. So the history of artistic innovation, for example, is one of constraints. There's a psychologist named Patricia Stokes who studied the history of artistic innovation as the history of constraints. To give an easy example, like Claude Monet, who at the time he was painting, painters were using light and dark shades of color to convey different sensations of light, basically. And he said, you know what? That's the status quo. I'm going to block that, called a preclude constraint. You preclude the status quo solution. I'm not going to use light and dark at all. Instead, I'm going to use pure color just in close proximity to one another, like a mosaic of color, and see if I can give the viewer any impression of light doing that. Huh. So this is called preclude one thing and then promote another. So that's called paired constraints. You block one solution and then you put something else new in its place. And that gave rise to Impressionism. Monet had banished black so thoroughly, because you could use black to darken colors, that at his funeral, when there was a black shroud put over his coffin, one of his friends started yelling, "No, no black for Monet," and went and got a floral tablecloth and put it over the coffin.
0: Amazing.
7: But that was kind of a classic case of learning the status quo, which he did, blocking it, and saying, here's the thing I'm going to force myself to use in its place.
0: Okay. I want to go back to one of the other useful things that you said about constraint, and that is it clarifies priorities.
7: Yeah.
0: And I think that's really, really important, because it's kind of the opposite of we'll get to sort of what our culture values the most now, a bit later, but clarifying priorities is the opposite of looking around and saying, well, there are infinite possibilities, so what shall I do?
7: Yeah, yeah. And you know, if we think about, and this is kind of ancient wisdom, right? We didn't need modern cognitive psychology to tell us this. But like the Stoic philosophers, for example, had this idea, memento mori, which is remember your mortality. And the idea is you wake up every morning remembering that your time is very limited. And the whole idea is that it forces you to say, oh, well, what should my priorities be then, given that I have this limited time? In Buddhism, Maranasati is a similar thing. But it can be more practical, not that conceptual, right? So for example, there's an important character in the book who was the co-founder of Nest, the smart thermostat company, and he was obsessed with constraints. And so he forced his team to work inside a literal box, where he said, we're going to prototype the box, the packaging, before we make the product. because that will force us to clarify what are the things that we need to communicate to the end user. And if we can't fit it on that box, it's not a priority right
0: now. We're going to talk about that story in depth in a couple of minutes, because there's a lot of prelude to that point of the box and communicating to the end user of the box. But you know what what kept occurring to me as I was reading the book is that this is actually quite empowering, right? Because there's sort of a cultural assumption right now that really creative people, right, they're just kind of innate.
7: Yeah.
0: They just can see the world and see something that needs to be there that wasn't.
7: Yeah.
0: Or, you know, like Monet just was able to put paint on canvas in a way that nobody else could. But what you're saying here is that by actually putting some limits or some lines around what our priorities are and maybe, you know, what we want to focus on, that we can actually make ourselves, anyone, more creative.
7: Absolutely. And that idea that you were talking about, that these like lightning strikes of inspiration is how creativity happens. First of all, it's an incredibly common idea. There was a survey of international psychologists about the most popular creativity myths in different cultures. So things we know from research are not true. And people are most creative when they are most free was the top one. But that idea of just the special people who have inspiration, it wasn't even a thing until really the late 18th century in the Romantic movement, which was rebelling against the Enlightenment. And they wanted to build up creators as if they were sort of touched by the heavens and these ideas just came into their head. But it's actually not true at all. There's still a lot of that myth making now, even with like some of the people who run tech companies, that it's like, oh, they're so super special. Their brains are just so different. But it's really not the case. And in fact, you can make anyone more creative by forcing them to use restricted means.
0: I love this. And in fact, you could make the argument that, as you said, we've known this for multiple millennia, because there's that phrase, right? That necessity is the mother of invention.
7: That's right.
0: It's not that like wild creativity just happens. That's not the aphorism. All right. Well, David Epstein is with us today. He is the author of the new book, Inside the Box: How Constraints Make Us Better. We'll be back. This is On Point.

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6: From WHYY in Philadelphia, this is Fresh Air. I'm David Bean Cooley.
7: I am not throwing away my shot. I am not throwing away my shot.
6: That's one of the songs that convinced Jeffrey Seller to produce Hamilton.
8: Because you know what the most important decision I ever make is as a producer? What play to produce.
6: He made some great decisions. He also produced Rent, In the Heights, Avenue Q, and the revival of Sondheim's Sweeney Todd, starring Josh Groban. Seller helped the creator of Rent, Jonathan Larson, develop that show. On the day scheduled to be Rent's first preview, Seller was euphoric until he got to the office.
8: My own general manager said, "Jeffrey, I have something terrible to tell you. Jonathan Larson died last night."
6: Also, Justin Chang reviews the new film, Silent Friend. First, the news.
9: Live from NPR News in Washington, I'm Lakshmi Singh. President Trump and the GOP are notching another win in their campaign to prevail in this year's midterm elections and hold control of the U.S. Congress. In Virginia, the state Supreme Court has struck down a voter-approved referendum that would have allowed Democrats to redraw the Commonwealth's congressional map. In a 4-3 ruling, the court sided with Republicans who sued on grounds the state legislature made procedural errors in how it put the question of a constitutional amendment on the ballot. Today's ruling helps the GOP boost their chances for retaining U.S. congressional control through their own redistricting efforts, largely across the U.S. South. Tennessee is the first state to redraw its congressional map after the U.S. Supreme Court last week weakened protections against racial discrimination in redistricting under the Voting Rights Act. WPLN's Mariana Bacallao says the governor has signed a new map into law.
10: The biggest change is to the city of Memphis, a majority black district that up until last week had been protected under part of the Voting Rights Act. Now the city will be split into three different congressional districts, and it means all 9 of the state's U.S. House seats are more likely to go to Republicans.
9: Mariana Bacallao reporting. Facebook and Instagram parent company Meta is challenging Britain's media regulator Ofcom. Meta told London's High Court yesterday it is opposed to how fees and penalties under the Online Safety Act are calculated. A murder trial in Oregon is raising questions about digital privacy. The suspect wants tech giant Meta to hand over Instagram records he says will prove that he is innocent. Oregon Public Broadcasting's Troy Brennelson reports the state Supreme Court heard arguments in the case this week.
11: David Aon Urbano is charged with second-degree murder in a suspected gang killing outside Salem, Oregon. His attorney, Ryan Peck, is seeking Instagram messages between a witness and the teen he shot and killed.
12: There's no meaningful dispute that Meta has Instagram messages and records that go to the heart of Relator's theory of self-defense. If the state wanted to, it could get those records from Meta with relative ease.
11: Meta's attorneys say users' data is protected by the Stored Communications Act. That law allows them to divulge records to government entities, but they say criminal defendants don't qualify. Access to social media records has also recently been at the center of cases in Washington, D.C. and California. For NPR News, I'm Troy Brennelson in Portland.
9: U.S. gas prices are down slightly. Average price, $4.54. It's NPR.
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14: I'm Lori Mack with these headlines. Connecticut U.S. Senator Richard Blumenthal and two Massachusetts senators are demanding that a gun company stop marketing AR-15-style weapons to children. The lawmakers say social media posts from Mountain Billy Gun Lab show minors using scaled-down rifles marketed to younger shooters. They're asking the company to withdraw the ads and answer questions about its marketing practices. Residents of a mobile home park in Killingworth have caught a break after the town's Fair Rent Commission rejected a proposed rent increase. The Connecticut Mirror reports the decision affects nearly 200 homes in the Beechwood community, where many residents are seniors living on fixed incomes. Residents argued they couldn't afford higher land rents and had little ability to move their homes. Connecticut lawmakers have passed a bill creating a 48-hour waiting period for marriages after concerns about possible sham marriages tied to immigration fraud. Hearst Connecticut reports the legislation would also give the state greater oversight of justices of the peace who perform weddings. Supporters say the changes are meant to slow down quick marriage ceremonies involving out-of-state couples and help prevent fraud. This is Connecticut Public Radio.
15: I'm meteorologist Garrett Arshianis. We'll see a blend of sunshine and clouds heading through this Friday afternoon. It's not a bad idea to have an umbrella with you, as a few spotty showers are possible, and that rain could be briefly heavy. High temperatures will be in the low 60s. We'll drop into the 40s tonight. Look for clouds and rain tomorrow with highs in the 50s, and a couple of spotty showers are possible Sunday. With the Connecticut Public Radio Weather Report, I'm meteorologist Garrett Arshianis.
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18: This is Fresh Air. I'm David Biancooley. The 2026 Tony Award nominees were announced this week, with numerous nominations for the musicals Lost Boys, Schmigadoon, and the revival of Ragtime. Our guest today was a key behind-the-scenes figure in two Broadway mega-hits, Rent and Hamilton. Each won a Pulitzer Prize for Drama and multiple Tony Awards, including Best Musical. Our guest, Jeffrey Seller, produced Rent with his business partner. Seller's own company produced Hamilton. He also was a producer of Lin-Manuel Miranda's first musical, In the Heights, as well as the satirical adult puppet musical, Avenue Q, and the revival of Sondheim's Sweeney Todd, starring Josh Groban. You might assume, since his skills include raising money to produce shows, that he's from money. But he's most definitely not. His family was often broke or close to it. He grew up in a neighborhood outside Detroit that was nicknamed Cardboard Village because the houses were so cheap and shoddy. Seller is the author of the memoir Theater Kid. After many stops along the way, he became a booker with the job of booking touring companies of popular musicals into theaters around the country. That work led him where he always wanted to be, producing musicals. He also writes about coming out during the AIDS epidemic and how it wiped out so many people who created and performed in Broadway shows, as well as a significant part of the audience. Jeffrey Sellers spoke with Terry last June when his memoir was published. It's now in paperback.
19: Jeffrey Sellers, welcome to Fresh Air. Well, since this is the 10th anniversary of Hamilton, congratulations, of Hamilton opening on Broadway, let's start there.
8: You had
19: already produced Rent and Lin-Manuel Miranda's first musical, In the Heights. When you heard In the Heights mix of rap and Broadway music, you felt a little out of your element because you hadn't followed rap. Had you listened to a lot more rap by the time of Hamilton?
8: No, I had, of course, become completely enamored with In the Heights. And, you know, that first time Lin sang Lights Up on Washington Heights up at the break of day, it was so warm. It was like this Caribbean water that's just enveloping me. And then when, after that, the Broadway chorus came in with In the Heights, I Wake Up and Start My Day, my God, I already had the goosebumps. And in many ways, Hamilton was just Lin's next musical.
19: Okay, so since you mentioned In the Heights and that opening song, let's hear it.
20: That was abuela. She's not really my abuela, but she practically raised me. This corner is her escuela now. You probably thinking, I'm up creek. I never been north of 96th Street. Well, you must take the A train. Even farther than Harlem to northern Manhattan and maintain. Get off at 181st and take the escalator. I hope you're writing this down. I'm gonna

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4: This is Fresh Air. I'm TV critic David Bean Cooley. Let's get back to Terry's interview with Jeffrey Seller, who played a key role as a producer of the musicals Rent, Hamilton, In the Heights, Avenue Q, and the revival of Sondheim's Sweeney Todd, which starred Josh Groban. His memoir, Theater Kid, is now out in paperback. When we left off, they were talking about working with Jonathan Larson, who wrote Rent.
5: How do you deliver criticism to someone like Jonathan Larson without destroying him?
6: Oh, Lord. Jonathan invited me to the first ever staged reading of Rent in the spring of 93. Staged reading means actors are reading and singing in front of music stands with the scripts in front of them. And there may be a band or a piano and a drum. And I go down, it was at New York Theater Workshop. It was a hot day in June. And I actually had met this guy who wanted to be a producer and I knew came from a very wealthy family in Australia. So I thought, maybe if I bring this guy and he loves it, I can get him to invest. That guy leaves at intermission. And the reading starts with the song Rent, and it's like a wallop. It's great. But then immediately the show kind of disintegrates into all these different songs about life in the East Village, and it really has no spine. It doesn't have a plot that's coming through yet. And that reading kind of drones on for almost 3 hours. It's like 90 degrees in there. And then this other guy who's there that I was with says, well, Jonathan's very talented, but he should just try something else. He should just work on something else. And then Jonathan calls me and says, okay, let's go to dinner. I want to hear what you think. So the first thing about criticism is don't offer it till you're asked, right? You got to wait until they say, what did you think? And sitting at Diane's Hamburgers on the Upper West Side, when he said, what do you think? Then I really had to pause because I didn't want to hurt his feelings. And I was afraid that he might reject me. But you always start with praise. And I talked about how great that opening song, Rent, was. And I talked about how great the environment was. And he said, yeah, but what else? And that's when I said, I don't understand the story. I don't get the characters. Are you trying to write a play or are you trying to write a collage of life in the East Village? And he looked at me and he was like, no, I'm trying to write a play. And I said, well, then you have to bring forth the story. Because right now, I'm not getting it.
5: So during the final dress rehearsal of Rent, Jonathan Larson went home early complaining of an upset stomach, a stomach ache. And by the next morning, he was dead. And the day that he died, that was the day of the first preview that was scheduled of Rent. What we know now is he died of a tear in his aorta, probably caused by Marfan syndrome, which is a genetic disease that weakens the body's connective tissue. First of all, he didn't have health insurance. If he had health insurance, do you think it might have been diagnosed and he might still be alive?
6: He had visited two hospitals in the week before he ultimately died, and neither of them had diagnosed it properly. Had he had health insurance and a doctor who was his personal advocate, would the outcome have been different? I don't know. But I know what it means to not

0: Live from NPR News, I'm Lakshmi Singh. Last month, Virginia voters approved a redistricting measure that could have gotten Democrats four more seats in Congress. Today, Virginia Supreme Court nullified the election. 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
1: The court's ruling stems from Virginia's long constitutional amendment process. It requires the legislature to pass the text of an amendment, then stand for re-election, and then pass it again before voters approve it. Virginia Democrats had to sprint to get it passed in the first step and did so after early voting had already begun. The Virginia Supreme Court said that, quote, irreparably undermines the integrity of the resulting referendum. It's a major defeat for national Democrats who were counting on Virginia to blunt President Trump's redistricting push. State Democrats also spent lots of political capital on the effort. Speaker of the Virginia House of Delegates, Don Scott, said they would respect the result of the referendum. Likewise, it's a win for Republicans. State Senate Minority Leader Ryan McDougal said the ruling was constitutional and not partisan. For NPR News, I'm Jad Khalil in Richmond.
0: China confirmed today that a ship with a Chinese crew on board was attacked last Monday near the Strait of Hormuz. But China says so far there are no reported casualties. NPR's Jennifer Pak has this from Shanghai.
2: China's foreign ministry says the ship is registered to the Marshall Islands, but did not say whether it had signaled Chinese crew were on board. Since the U.S. and Israel launched attacks on Iran, the Iranians have retaliated by effectively closing the waterway, but they gave passage for ships from friendly nations, including from China. Chinese Foreign Ministry spokesperson Lin Jian did not say who struck the ship or give other details. China is deeply concerned, he says, that many vessels and crew members have been stranded in the critical waterway due to the war. The attack happened before Chinese Foreign Minister Wang Yi met with his Iranian counterpart on Wednesday when they discussed reopening the strait. Jennifer Pak, NPR News, Shanghai.
0: Several U.S. states say they're monitoring asymptomatic residents who are on the cruise ship stricken by hantavirus outbreak. The Centers for Disease Control and Prevention says the probability of a widespread contagion is very low, but they're asking people who came in contact with passengers from the Hondius ship to watch for symptoms. Dr. Celine Gounder is editor-at-large with KFF Health News.
3: The CDC is notifying state and local health departments so they can coordinate monitoring as a precaution. Because the incubation can be for up to 8 weeks, they're watching for symptoms like fever, muscle aches, and trouble breathing.
0: Spanish authorities on the Canary Islands are preparing to receive scores of passengers and crew from that cruise ship. Local authorities have reported setting up quarantine measures to evacuate and isolate the ship's occupants so they don't come in contact with the general population. So far, though, there have been no new reports of hantavirus infection on the vessel. It's NPR News.
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5: From the campus of Fairfield University, this is Diana Montaño. Connecticut Congressman Richard Blumenthal is in Hartford today advocating for the GUARD Act. The federal bill aims to protect children from sexually explicit or violent AI chatbots. Blumenthal co-authored the bill with Republican Senator Josh Hawley of Missouri. The bill passed out of the Senate Judiciary Committee last week. A former Bridgeport City Council member accused of tampering with absentee ballots during the city's 2023 elections could get her legal case dismissed. Hearst Connecticut Media reports Jasmarie Melendez is on a three-month probationary program for first-time nonviolent offenders. Her charges will be dropped as long as she follows the law and doesn't get arrested. And if you're looking for something to do with mom this Mother's Day weekend, the New England Spring Craft Festival is happening on Saturday. More than 250 artisans from around the region will be showcasing jewelry, home decor, and other work. It's being held at Mohegan Sun's Earth Expo Center in Uncasville. This is Connecticut Public Radio.
6: I'm meteorologist Garrett Arshianis. Temperatures are running below seasonable levels this afternoon, so it's feeling more like April than May. We'll be mainly in the low 60s with a blend of sunshine and clouds. There might be a couple of passing showers. We'll have lows in the 40s tonight. Rain is likely tomorrow with temperatures in the 50s, and Sunday looks partly sunny with a chance for a shower with highs near 70. With the Connecticut Public Radio Weather Report, I'm meteorologist Garrett Arshianis.
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0: All right. It is, that music is connected to one of the things we're going to talk about today on The Nose. We are going to be talking today on The Nose about, first of all, Lord of the Flies on Netflix, and second of all, The Fall and Rise of Reggie Dinkins on NBC. They could not be more different from one another. Maybe they could, but it's hard to imagine how. And we're going to be doing all of that with our panel, which is Sean Murray, stand-up comedian, writer, host of the Fantasy Film Ball podcast, Irene Papoulis, teacher, writer, thinker, bon vivant, and Bill Usman, professor of media studies at Sacred Heart University. You know, I mean, I'm starting to feel like, I don't want to say this because I know it could cause trouble in the ranks. Is this starting to feel like kind of the first unit? You know, like, it's not like we couldn't put some other really good skaters on the ice, you know, with our second and third lines. But you guys are starting to kind of gel into this thing here. So The Lord of the Flies is a BBC and Netflix limited series, 4 episodes of about an hour, I believe, written and created by Jack Thorne, who also wrote and created Adolescence. So we are all very interested to know what he would do next. This is the answer to that question. Before we, I have to say one other thing that's unrelated to any of the above, and that is that on Monday, May 11th, Monday of next week, at 7 p.m., we will be, not the members of The Nose, but I will 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Nose panelist Jacques Lamar, and we'll be talking about the play and the actual Hartford Circus Fire. That's at 7 p.m., and you can just come and show up and be in the audience for free, but you do have to reserve a ticket at ctpublic.org/Colin there. So you know about this. Come and join us. We'll have a lot of fun. I mean, a minimum. It's a circus fire. What are you going to do? All right. Now, to another cheerful topic, Lord of the Flies. Let's hear a little clip from the show. Mr. Amitruda, we're going to hear Lox Pratt as Jack, the blonde-haired, blue-eyed guy who kind of veers out of control eventually. Winston Sawyers as Ralph and David McKenna as Piggy. Here we go, A1.
1: Now we're going to hunt pigs and get meat for everybody. And we're going to keep you all safe. My father's in the Navy, and he said there aren't any unknown islands left. He says that the Queen has a big room full of maps, and all the islands in the world are drawn there. So the Queen's got a picture of this island, and sooner or later, exploring these islands, a ship will put in here. It might even be my father's ship. So we will be rescued.
2: Well, I hope there are at least a week so we can have a little fun first.
1: Fun is necessary, but let's divide ourselves. We'll need a team to build a signal fire for which I propose at the top of the mountain. Yeah. The hunters will make the best signal fire. Come on! Yeah. Follow me! Yeah. No, no, look! We also need other teams to build shelters and lavatories and hunt pigs!
0: And that's sort of during the happy time of the movie. This is, of course, based on the William Golding novel from, I believe, 1954. Irene Papoulis, get us started here. This, on the one hand, we come to this, most of us have read the book in high school or something like that. There have been two other movie adaptations, never been adapted for TV before. How do we think this worked?
3: I think it worked really well. Even though I know, you know, the suspense of what's going to happen isn't really there for anyone who even vaguely remembers reading the book in high school or at any other time, but it's so well acted. It's so well done that they explore some of the sort of latent things in the book that are not explored, like the psychology of the characters, in a way that I thought was really interesting, and the way it's filmed. I mean, when can I go and swim in those caves? You know, those amazing, like it was Malaysia where they filmed it. You know, just like beautiful natural landscape, and it's good.
0: You know, Sean, to know or vaguely know what's going to happen, to me, didn't spare me from feeling just kind of gutted when the whole thing was all over. I just felt very, very, I don't even know how to just, gutted is about the best way that I can describe it. How did it affect you?
4: I mean, exact same thing. Like, it's one of those things, like, if it was, like, adults, I probably wouldn't have felt as, you know, knowing, having read the book, I kind of like know where it's going, but like, it's like Piggy was a good kid, you know what I mean? Or Simon. I was watching this and I was like, imagine how much different this would have been if Jack were like Jewish or Muslim and he didn't feel the need to kill a pig. You know, what could have been, how many lives could have been saved? Piggy would still be here if they didn't have to kill this pig, this big pig hunt.
5: Only Sean Murray could turn this into a dietary joke.
0: The rumor had been he cut a lot of the William Golding material out of his stand-up act, but I guess he still kept the piggy joke.
4: The piggy stuff still works.
0: The audiences love it. They go nuts. I think it is fair to say that adolescence gave us some curiosity about Jack Thorne and his approach. He's apparently interested in the destructive potential of tweens, male tweens.
5: Yeah.
0: This is something that he just basically feels like we're lucky to get through the day without one of them killing us.
5: Yeah. I mean, you said gutted by Lord of the Flies. I had a similar reaction. But I was also thinking that adolescence, to me, felt like a punch to the gut on a very personal level as the father of a son. Mm-hmm. This feels very much like a punch to the gut on a political level. My compatriots here have heard me say this already, but I can't help but associate this with the larger global, cultural, political, social moment that we're living in. The original novel came very much out of World War II. It was, there's no way to think about that novel without thinking about it as a relic of that era. The boys land on the island to begin with because they're being evacuated from, the bombing that was happening in England. And it very much then mirrors what happens when a society loses its mind. What happens when the worst among us feel emboldened to follow their own worst impulses. And I think as much as the novel is about that era, I think this iteration of it is about the era that we're in now.
0: Yeah, I mean, but I think it's also maybe about a set of human questions too, Irene. Which are connected. I mean, this novel's written in 54. By around 1960, Eichmann is still in the process of, I think, being sentenced. And so Milgram starts to do his experiments at mm-hmm. Yale, where he just takes ordinary people and explores whether they can be induced to do abominable things. And it turns out it doesn't take very much. And so I was at the end of this thing thinking, yeah, human beings are, they're not necessarily horrible and violent, but it doesn't take much to tip them there or something.
3: Yeah, and to put out of insecurity, to sort of get into teams. You know, there's us and there's them, and we have to kill them because we are us and we have to kill them. I mean, is that particularly male? Not necessarily.
0: You ever seen Yusman in a shirts and skins basketball game? I mean, he's...
3: Exactly.
0: It doesn't take long to hate the other people.
5: It's not particularly male if you think about the show Yellow Jackets, which was so influenced, obviously, by Lord of the Flies, right?
3: It wasn't written by a man, too.
5: But it's also fictional.
3: Men love to imagine that women are like that, maybe, more than, but I
5: won't
3: agree.
5: Go there.
3: I wouldn't say it's... of course, you can't say it's only male, but... Yeah. A lot of times men do that as a way of hiding their insecurity, and I think this, whatever it
4: this
3: is.
4: This just shows me that Irene hasn't read Lady of the Flies.
3: Okay, that's going to come out in the next year.
0: Yeah.
3: Lady of the Flies.
0: She's got time on her hands right now.
3: Ladies of the Flies.
0: She can start a writing project anytime she wants. But yeah, Sean, and I don't think this is sort of exactly a spoiler. Maybe I can word it in a way that it's not a spoiler, but this is something that I know that you were commenting on too. At a certain point, it's as though the spell of violence is broken, and broken rather easily, as easily as they fell into this kind of rabid form of violence against one another. There's also just a sense that, like, Tinkerbell taps them with her wand, and they're kind of turning back into little boys again.
4: Yes, that's the most fascinating part of the whole thing to me is like the instant. I'm going to just spoil it. Who cares? It came out in 54.
5: 1954. Right.
4: Yeah. The instant the sailor shows up and like they all spot him, like they just drop their spears and it's over. You know, it calls to mind like just how how worthless the whole endeavor, like the things that we get so worked up about. And I think especially in a, like a post-war context of like, you know, they say the war is over and suddenly, you know, whoever your enemy was is no longer your enemy. Just like that. Like, mm-hmm. there's no reason to kill this guy anymore, even though a second ago it was imperative that this person's life be taken. And it's so fascinating that like, it's I love how it's like completely unspoken. They never like say like, oh, sorry, Ralph. You know, it's just like, we're always going to get on this boat together and we'll never talk about this to anyone ever again.
3: Because pretty it's much. Not based on anything except yeah. team identity.
0: Yeah.
3: You know, exactly. It's our well, team versus their team.
5: Well, there's also, I think, a false promise, which, you know, if this is a critique of the novel, it's that the grown-ups will save us. The authority figure will put everything to right. And how many of us have been asking that, you know, for the last decade, but where are they? You know, there isn't any savior coming.
3: Or civilization.
4: The figure is Jesus Christ.
0: Yeah, and I also think that one of the things that Golding does, and I think the series does pretty well too, is different boys respond to that in different ways.
5: Mm-hmm.
0: And so boys who never felt particularly well served by the reign of adults are happy enough to see the adults get out of the way because they can now take on. And Jack is the most obvious one, you know.
4: Right.
0: In fact, Jack is the last one, I think, to let go of his spear at the end.
3: Yeah, I was going to say he stands there for a long time, almost considering.
5: Because to let go of it, he's letting go of his power.
0: Right.
4: And so, yeah, that was everything to him.
0: Yeah.
4: Like being the leader.
3: He's the only one that it really meant something specific to, in a way.
0: And to your point about psychologizing, maybe a little bit more than Golding, maybe we should preserve some of the mystery of that for the audience. But you do start to get a sense of, oh, yes, he would be one of the ones who didn't feel well served by a government of adults. And he's very, very happy to create a new role for himself.
3: The way he's depicted, I mean, the actor is amazing, I thought, because so much of it is just the camera on his face as you see what he's thinking and you see certain things that he's going through that have to do with his own psychology. And he just really, I mean, it's worth, I would say, in a way, worth watching just for that, just for his acting.
0: I think they got great performances out of the kid who played Piggy.
3: Yes.
4: Goodness. He's so good.
3: He's so good.
5: All these young men are just fantastic actors.
0: Ralph also very good. Yeah.
5: Yeah.
0: It is. We should say a little bit about it visually, too, Sean. I was enjoying the visual sumptuousness of it, although there are sort of times where everything kind of just turns red, like all the leaves turn red.
4: Yeah.
0: I'm thinking, is this earned in some way, or is this, we're just going to do this?
3: Is it just sunset?
0: Yeah. But yeah.
4: Yeah, it was an interesting choice, that the red thing is, for me as well, because it was like, it felt like they were trying to do something with that. It never really came together for me. It's like Irene says, like, is this supposed to be sunset, or is this supposed to like be, are they in like an ethereal, is this like a representation of what they're going through mentally at the time? Or it never really felt like a consistent idea behind it. But it generally did look amazing, except for the pig, the big boar that they kill, the big, when they finally hunted down. But like the first time they have like one of the piglets, I was like, man, this CGI is bad. but it's like, I can't be mad, because it's like, what are you going to do? Like, it's hard enough to have child actors on screen, let alone
0: you got to get Bill Berlone to fly out to Malaysia and train a bunch of pigs. It's going to be
5: no pigs were hurt in the filming of this film.
0: I was a little nervous when they're roasting the pig. I'm thinking, are they getting it to the right temperature? Should Jeremy Allen White show up here and go, now it needs another 30 minutes here?
4: Like Jack doesn't know anything about safe temperatures. These kids are going to get
0: trichinosis if it exists there. Bill, just to kind of return to your point, I do think that we are all kind of, our antennae are up now, and we look at something that's dystopian, we look at something that, and for me, what I kept thinking was not so much about Donald Trump or anybody who works in the White House or anything like that, although Pete Hegseth, Jack, yeah, there's some stuff you can say there's some stuff going on. But it is that sort of other, it's the Milgram question. Or, you know, Zimbardo also did this famous experiment where he took college kids and made some of them guards and some of them prisoners, and they fell into those roles instantly and became violent and hostile to one another simply in acts of role-playing. To me, it's always that question about why do people go along with things? People who seem to be pretty nice people most of the time go along with just absolutely appalling things. And that's very much, I think, in the DNA of this whole intellectual property here.
5: For sure. And, you know, because what I think the book and the film do very well is they show us that a potential demagogue has no power without followers. And so, you know, we have this island filled with these boys. Most of them are just really kids. And you can see that. They do some great things with, you know, some close-ups of just the random young little kids who are on the island. And even of the four main characters, three of them, you know, are, you know, decent human beings in the making. But all it takes is for the one who's got that in him to get the followers on his side. And the boys in their fear are looking for someone like that. And so they flock to him. And without that willingness of us to go along, even when it gets gradually worse and worse and worse, then we wouldn't have to worry about these things.
3: Yeah, but it makes me think about civilization, too, you know, because
5: it's very Freudian,
3: the implication is you can go to civilization and then there's going to be rules and everything's going to be fine once you get away from the island. But now, to Sean's point that, you know, who's going to come to save us, you know, now it's kind of like, okay, we're in civilization, but what's happening to civilization?
0: But civilization, I think, is understood by Golding and really maybe by a lot of people kind of active in the world at this moment as something where you have to restrain yourself from doing things you want to do. These boys are Peter Pan lost boys. Mm-hmm. They've gone to a place where they don't have to follow any rules anymore. And when they don't have to follow any rules anymore, they become bestial.
3: Which is what can happen in civilization, too, when you don't have to follow any rules. Like, you know, Nazi Germany, which it was a reaction to.
5: That's why it's very Freudian also, you know, when he started writing not just about individual psyche, but the whole collective and how we responded to rebelling against our restraints.
0: You know, Sean, I was reading this morning. I don't know why they felt the need to ask him. There maybe has something to do with Stand By Me or something. I don't know. Stephen King was quoted as saying he had some reservations about this whole idea of this project. Then he thought it really worked really well. And, you know, there's a whole other way where this is just a horror movie. You know, I mean, mm-hmm. if you wanted to mm-hmm. do it just as a horror movie, you could do it that way. It's like, Sean, I think, a lot of horror movies.
4: No, absolutely. I mean, it's I think it's one of the most horrifying scenarios you can imagine. You know, people always do that thing where, like, if you were stranded on a desert island, what 5 hours? Like, no. I don't. The stranded on a desert island part is enough. I don't want to talk about anything further. I don't, like, there's no album that's going to make this better for me on this island. It's horrible. Like, especially for the little kids. Like, mm-hmm. when there's in the first part where the fire happens, and like they're not able to. I'm not going to call them picky out of respect, Nicky. he says he never ended up doing the register of all the kids, so they can't find. He doesn't know if they found everyone. Like how it's scary enough to be trapped on this island, and then like to have that much responsibility put on your shoulders as like a 12-year-old or whatever, and then be like, I don't even know if we were able to save everyone. That's so like the whole thing is one of the most. It's a horrifying thing. So like to Stephen King's point and your point, I guess it absolutely could just play out as pure horror.
0: All right, so it is Lord of the Flies. It's on Netflix. It's 4 hours of your time. Don't expect to sort of get right up from your armchair afterwards and begin a lot of other tasks because you might not feel up to it. But it is, I think we all agree, very, very, you know, penetrative. It just really kind of gets into you and disturbs you in all the right ways. All right, we're going to take a little break. We're going to change the mood quite a bit with The Fall and Rise of Reggie Dinkins.
6: calling. The captain has arrived.
7: 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I cannot stay, I came to say I must be going.
6: Hooray for Captain Spaulding, the African explorer. Hooray, hooray, hooray.
7: The first day I arrived in Africa.
6: Hooray for Captain Spaulding, the African explorer. Hooray, hooray, hooray.
7: The first day I arrived in
6: Africa. Hooray for Captain Spaulding, the African explorer. Hooray, hooray.
7: The first day I arrived, hooray for Captain, fooled you that time, didn't I?

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1: They cleverly appended it to the end of an NFL divisional playoff game to pick up a certain kind of audience. In this series, which is done by Robert Carlock and Sam Means, who are sort of part of the Tina Fey extended cinematic universe. They worked on 30 Rock. They worked on Kimmy Schmidt. But Tracy Morgan plays not just a washed-up professional football player, but a completely discredited by a very bold and baldly exposed sports betting scandal. He's been cast out of the world of football, and he is living in a beautiful house because he got very rich playing football with his very beautiful fiance, his son, and a documentarian who showed up to make a movie about his fall and rise, played by Daniel Radcliffe. And we'll play a little clip here before the panel gets going. You're going to hear Tracy Morgan as Reggie Dinkins, the football player. Bobby Moynihan is his best friend and the guy living in his basement, Rusty. Daniel Radcliffe as Arthur Tobin, and Jalen Hall as Carmelo Dinkins, son of Reggie. Here we go.
2: I found it, the sword I was talking about. Tom Cruise used it in that movie where he played the samurai. It's true, he actually did that. We should use this in our movie.
3: Reggie has an amazing idea for the ending. I get taken, and Reggie rescues me with a famous sword.
4: Reggie, you know what the word documentary means, right?
2: Well, I assume it's from the Latin word documentum, meaning lesson or instruction. I took Latin in college because I thought it would help me meet Dominican chicks. But then I liked it. So many languages come from it. I'm just trying to make this movie the best that it can be.
4: Documentary, and you can't really make a documentary work, Reggie. Frankly, all this fake play acting you're doing is really getting in the way.
5: I'm sorry, but he wrote things for me to say. Dad, you're such a good dancer. Can you teach me how to doogie?
2: It's Dougie! We practiced this!
1: All right, so Irene, I should say that I've been a fan of this show since it went on the air. I tend to like stuff that Carlock and Faye and people like that work on. I like their style of comedy writing. When I thought about it for the nose, I wondered whether people who were on the nose would like it as much as I do. And I probably particularly wondered about you, so I'm asking you first.
6: Yeah, okay. Well, when I watched the first episode, my heart kind of sank because I was thinking like, oh my gosh, I'm not laughing. I don't think this is funny. Tracy Morgan never, like his just like constant goofiness, I just didn't laugh at. And I was like, how am I going to get through all the other, maybe I shouldn't even be on this week because I can't relate to it at all. It just alienated me and just seemed, but I kept watching. And I have to say that by the second, probably the second episode or when Erica Alexander came in, I started laughing and I started to like it. And by the end, I was just kind of like dancing around because I liked it so much. Because I thought, it was interesting to see Tracy Morgan. I like him more when he stopped being so goofy, and he was funny in a different way, I thought, as his character evolved, at least for me. And then there were all these people that I recognized from Comedy Central or Saturday Night Live or Jennifer Coolidge's husband from The White Lotus, the sort of human spirit of it started to kind of touch me, to my surprise.
1: Yeah, Sean, some of the subsidiary casting for some of the smaller roles is also just terrific. Ronnie Chang, who's two of the rotating hosts of The Daily Show, are on, Michael Costa being the other one. But Ronnie Chang was just like made to do this material. Yes. He plays the competing sports agent to Erica Alexander, who is Reggie Dinkins' ex-wife, Monica. And I was just watching Reggie Chang. Sometimes you watch somebody working with the Carlock, Faye, Sam Means group, and you think, oh, they're just going to keep coming back to him because if they decide they like you, they just keep using you. And Ronnie plays this just horrible, horrible, nasty, unpleasant person in a way that I can feel that they would really like. But Sean, tell me some of your favorite performances on this.
7: I mean, obviously, you got to start with Tracy. And I think it's Tracy because Tracy Morgan has

0: has this ability because of how naturally ridiculous he is in his personal life. Like, it's there's nothing you can put on paper to make him say that is gonna sound too absurd. You know, like because I mean, he just says some of the silliest things you've ever heard in your life, and it just works because like that's just how Tracy Morgan is. You know what I mean? So like Reggie Dinkins is just an extension of Tracy Morgan. I'm so happy to see Erica Alexander back on TV. And like being incredible. I mean, obviously, Ronnie Chang is I don't know, they have a such a the Carlock Faye, they have such a great ability to tap into what someone does really well and play it up to the high, like the most extreme version, like whether it's Alec Baldwin, like playing up the ridiculousness of his seriousness in 30 Rock. And as the nittiest fan of 30 Rock, Nittany means big. It's this show had a lot of writing on it for me, where it's like, you know, Kimmy Schmidt and 30 Rock are two of my favorite comedies of all time. So I was kind of hesitant when this first was announced. And I'm pleased to see how much it is living up to what I hoped.
1: Yes, I am a gigantic fan of both of those things too, and a total completist about them. Therefore, I knew that Daniel Radcliffe had already worked for them before, because in Kimmy Schmidt the movie, he plays a prince that she's about to marry. But there's, you know, Bill. First of all, I'm such a Radcliffe fan at this point, and I just think he's just really, really funny. We were talking about before the show began, just physically really interesting. But shows like this also vibe off chemistry. And not only is there a very amusing chemistry between him and Megan Thee Stallion, which we maybe shouldn't entirely talk about or spoil for people, but I just think he and Morgan are doing kind of a nice thing together too. They have to get on each other's nerves in a certain way, and they're doing it.
2: It's a great kind of spin on like a buddy comedy or an odd couple, you know, kind of scenario. And I think you're right. Their chemistry is great. I think there's a lot of great chemistry between a lot of the characters on the show. And it really, you know, I think it's a show that it would be easy to dismiss or to write off, because it is just, you know, it's so light. I mean, if you think about what we're doing on today's episode, we could call this like, and now for something completely different. It's from the boiling cauldron of Lord of the Flies to the warm bath of Reggie Dinkins. And, you
3: But
2: know,
3: it's kind of the antidote for male about male conflict. But
2: yeah,
3: anyway, yeah, sorry,
2: it's
3: sorry,
2: like
3: go
2: a
3: on.
2: nice little, you know, way to sort of, if you watch Lord of the Flies, to just calm yourself down and realize we're not quite at the apocalypse yet. But, you know, it's just like 30 Rock or those other, you know, Tina Fey associated things. It just leans into the silliness as far as it wants to, and that just makes it so much fun that it really is, without trying to do anything too serious, it's just a really like enjoyable watch.
1: Yeah, I mean, I would say this though, that I mean, I'm not disagreeing with anything that anybody's saying here, but Sean, as a fellow Faye and Carlock completist, I mean, underneath the silliness and fun, they have their claws out, and they're willing to make jokes about things that a lot of people are not willing to make jokes about. They're willing to consider things that are as comedy material that other people might not. And I would say in this one, and Sean, I'd be specifically, for reasons that will become obvious, interested in knowing how you thought about this. I thought also some of the stuff that they do about the way black people see the world versus the way white people see the world in this, I think is, there's the one thing, I'll just give an example. There's one thing where I think they're talking about somebody's grandmother who had dementia, and then she thought she was in the Wizard of Oz, and all the black characters go, "Not the Wiz?" And they go, "No, the white one." You know, I think we've gotten less and less comfortable talking about race in this country, and for perhaps very good reasons, joking about race in this country. But I thought in some ways Reggie Dinkins does that well without kind of opening horrible wounds.
2: I actually think I should be the one to answer this question. So can you just pause
0: yourself
2: for a second?
0: I was going to say the same
2: Sean?
0: Thing. No, I agree, Colin. And I also think, I think it's especially well done considering not only are people less or a little bit more hesitant to talk or to address racial issues, but also when it's a white voice behind it, you know, like it got to a point where like, oh, if it's a show about black people, it needs to be, the creator needs to be a black person, or otherwise you can't make these certain jokes. You know what I mean? It felt like, and this, like, you know, Robert Carlock and Sam Means are not, as far as I know, I haven't done the ancestry.com, but they are not black people. but yeah, they have, it's especially interesting with Tracy Morgan, because Tracy, again, is such a ridiculous person that sometimes some of the things that you have him do, if you didn't know Tracy Morgan, you'd be like, is that what they think people, like a black person would be like? But like, no, this is what they think Tracy Morgan is like. And that's why, like, it's like, it's not like just buffoonery as like, as a black character. It's like, this is a buffoon, but like, it's not totally out of the realm of imagination of something that Tracy Morgan would actually say. I was watching Bobby Moynihan was on Dan Soder, another comedian's podcast, and he was talking about he had a running list on his phone of over 1,000 things that Tracy Morgan just says, like, in between takes. And he said, I'm not even answering the question anymore, but this is a funny story. He said one of the things was one day somebody came to set and she was trying to get like their attention and trying to get his autograph or whatever. Or she's trying to talk to Tracy Morgan. And then he's like, no, it's okay. That's Jerry Seinfeld's wife. And then they let her on set and then, you know, they have her interaction and then she leaves and then they're like, that was not Jerry Seinfeld's wife. That was just some lady. But like, that was just
2: some random 21-year-old.
0: Yeah, exactly.
1: I was reading, Irene, that that Tracy Morgan, sort of for promotional purposes, but also just to do it, he took Daniel Radcliffe to Daniel Radcliffe's first ever basketball game of any kind. It happened to be a Lakers game. And then apparently all the way through the game, he kept turning to Radcliffe and going, I'm going to get LeBron to give you his sneakers. And Daniel Radcliffe would go, please don't do that. Goes, no, I'm going to get this. And clearly that sort of unhinged quality that Sean's talking about, yeah, I think it's sort of there in real life as well. Could you tell, I was interested when you said the thing about how you were a little resistant at first. By the end, you found yourself, I think you almost said almost dancing with laughter. Or say something about that.
3: Or just, yeah. Well, I kind of like, I love the topic of failure. And I sort of like the way it addressed that topic in a funny, charming, but also hopeful way. You know, like, that's part of what made me just warm to them, is because, yeah, okay, it didn't work out, but what else can work out? Let's think about it. Let's do something. Let's move. Let's join together. Let's help each other, you know, kind of a feeling in a way that I really appreciated.
1: You know, one of the things that I've been interested in the whole time of being a Faye and Carlock fan is part of their style is we're going to be funnier than necessary. In fact, what we're going to do is we're going to do 25 jokes, and you might even only hear 14 of them because you might be laughing from one of them and miss it. You also might not get some of them somehow or other of the 25 jokes. So I actually did a sort of an obsessive thing. I didn't really do a like pitch charting them or anything, but over the course of just a few minutes in an episode, Radcliffe's character is Arthur. Arthur says he won the Brett Ratner Award, as it was called at the time, as he says. Meanwhile, Brina, who's Reggie's fiance, describes how supportive Reggie can be. He's telling the ex-wife Monica that she was asked to be a brand ambassador for gut roll probiotic toilet paper, and that Reggie said, "You get that doo-doo money, baby," she imitates him that way. Monica says of herself, she's about to go out on her first date in a long time. She says, "Stella's about to get her groove back." Or a more recent reference. Arthur talks about his experience with LA dating apps. He says, I was on the app where Jared Leto matched with himself. That's followed by a search for a missing cat named Namath, and they're out in the woods. They discover a lost dog named Namath, and then like five more lost dogs named Namath, because this is New Jersey, a place where everybody's dog is named Namath, which also includes, as a searchable area, Big Pussy Bonciero State Park. I mean, it just goes on and on like that. They're just throwing these details at you. And they're just sort of saying, you know, you catch up with them. And Sean, I think in comedy, you know, they really have kind of reformulated the beat structure. It isn't this kind of, you know, bum, bum, ba-dum. It's just like this constant Steve Reich kind of rhythm machine throwing stuff at you and you try to absorb it.
0: No, it's just an onslaught. One of my favorite bits in, I think it was episode 3, when Tracy's watching, Reggie's watching TV and he's watching NYFD Chicago, and it's like the New York Fire Department has a specific department where they put out fires in Chicago.
1: Well, but doesn't have it later out in the street. This fireman walks up, runs up to mm-hmm. Radcliffe and Morgan's characters and says, "I get to get into a fire in Chicago." And they look at each other and they go, "It's real." So the callbacks are great. Yeah, what were you going to say?
0: I was going to say, one of the things I noticed with this show is one of the differences between this and 30 Rock is like, it's just crazy how you can see how TV budgets have changed. Mm-hmm. Like so many of the cutaway gags are just ADR now, where in the past on 30 Rock, it would have been a full scene. Mm-hmm. Like there's a couple of like the NYFD Chicago stuff. Like it's just ADR. And like on 30 Rock, they would have cut to a scene, you know what I mean? In you know, a fireman rushing into a building or something. It's funny to see like how they're still able to get those jokes in, even like it just shows you how much we were spoiled by something like 30 Rock. Like, they didn't have to do all that. They just did it because they're like, oh, NBC's going to let us film this extra scene for no reason. Why not do it? But it still works. Like the Epstein's Island. That's such a, that was such a funny one.
1: Well, so what he's referring to is that it turns out there's an optometrist or an optician in town, you know, who has a place called Epstein's Island where you can go and buy your glasses and stuff like that. Yeah, there's just a quick cut over to that thing. All right, so we should probably wrap up here, but I think we all like this. We encourage people to overcome whatever insecurities they may have about it and go with it and have fun. And, you know, I told the story about them at the basketball game and the sneakers. I forgot to throw in that one of my favorite early lines in this series is that I think it's Monica spouts out some sort of single names of, you know, really famous people and athletes. And Reggie Dingus goes, "I need last names. Do you have any idea how many LeBrons I know?" which is also a great line. All right. It's The Fall and Rise of Reggie Dingus. You can find it on Peacock or you can find it on regular old NBC. We're going to take a little break here and we will come back and make some recommendations.
4: 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When you're a jet, let them do what they can. You've got brothers around. You're a family man. You're never alone. You're never disconnected.

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5: And we're back. The reason I know that I'm supposed to talk right now is our technical producer, the Jedi Master himself, Gene Amatruda, has taken the controls today. Dylan Reyes is a little under the weather after our busy week this week. Also, the producer of this episode is Jonathan McPants, as per usual. Also, thanks to Robin Doyen Aiken, our great boss here, for a fun week of shows, including one she produced yesterday. And, of course, to Lily Tyson Quality Entertainment Productions, which makes all of this possible and a little bit frightening. All right, time to make some endorsements. We got our panel here. Irene Papoulas, get us going.
6: Okay. So if you liked Lord of the Flies and you like sort of depressing but interesting shows, I happen to have discovered this show called The Man in the High Castle. Did everyone already know about that?
7: Fantastic. Philip K. Dick.
6: And so I'm watching, it was based on a Philip K. Dick novel. It's about, first season, I don't know if I'm going to watch more, but the first season takes place, they first did it in 2015. And it's interesting to think that how they saw things, you know, it just seemed like a sort of fantasy or dystopia versus how we see it now. And it seems more relevant than ever now. I mean, the Axis powers won World War II, and there's the greater Nazi Reich in the East United States, Japanese Pacific States. I mean, in the West, in the East, Japanese Pacific States in the West. And I find it very interesting to see how they do that and the whole idea of resistance and what that means. And Rufus Sewell, Carrie Russell's husband and the diplomat, is just incredible as a Nazi. And maybe you guys all saw it already, but I think it's great.
5: I do want to say, Irene, that my week this week included immersion in George Orwell in order to do an Orwell episode, seeing Jacques' Circus Fire play, and then immersion in Lord of the Flies. I really need to go see The Sheep Detectives or something. I need to see. I cannot watch Man in the High Castle now.
6: Don't do it.
5: I mean, Man in the High Castle is really kind of the inversion of 1984. It's like, well, okay, what if the other bad guys took over instead? So, yeah. Sean, how about you? What have you got to endorse?
8: Well, coming out 2027, Irene Papoulas' Lady of the Flies, of course. I recently read a novel by a writer, Dan Fesperman, called Pariah. It's about a canceled comedian, an actor who's also kind of a senator, but is not supposed to be like a parallel.
7: So basically
8: to
7: just
8: Franken.
7: You, right?
8: Yeah, I mean...
7: I know Fesperman.
8: That's all I'll say. But it's about he's canceled and he's invited by a foreign leader to come visit, and he gets sort of tapped on the shoulder by the CIA to do some spying while he's over there. It's a really interesting story about the sort of hijinks he gets into as he's bumbling his way into being a spy. And it's a really good pretty interesting story. I also recently watched Richard Ayoade's The Double from 2013, starring Jesse Eisenberg, which is based on the the Dostoevsky story. And I thought that was really good. Mia Wasikowska, I don't know how to say her name, but Mia Wasikowska is very good in it. And I think you guys should watch it.
5: All right. Those are some very good recommendations. Bill Usman, how about you?
7: So Megan Garber is a journalist who dedicated listeners will remember from at least one previous episode of the Colin McEnroe Show. She's got a new book called Screen People, How We Entertained Ourselves into a State of Emergency. And you can sort of tell by the title, it's a shorthand description of it is that it's Neil Postman's Amusing Ourselves to Death, a classic text in media studies, updated for the age of social media, smartphones, and the internet. Garber has a really great facility of integrating all of this theoretical work in media studies and social psychology into a form that's really accessible for people who may not be immersed in that literature. And I think she makes some really interesting arguments and says a lot about the state of the world that we're living in now.
5: I'm going to sort of maybe make a recommendation that kind of builds on that a little bit, I hope, anyway. Before I do that, I just want to say kind of an obscure movie from 2016 with Paul Dano and Daniel Radcliffe is called Swiss Army Man. And it's when I realized that Daniel Radcliffe was going to be so much more than just Harry Potter. Not that that's not a pretty big thing to be, but and just physically, kinetically, what he has to do in this movie is incredible. But what I've been thinking about a lot lately is how we respond to the current environment that is gradually going to be taken over more and more by AI. And one of the things that I've been doing a lot, sort of by plan and design and also just by preference, is seeing a lot of live theater. And so I did see the Circus Fire play this week. I saw Jesus Christ Superstar down at Goodspeed. I saw Lifespan of a Fact at Playhouse on Park Road, and then I came back and we did a panel about it. I've just been back from New York where I saw Wallace Shawn's new play, What We Did Before Our Moth Days, and I also saw this incredible one-person or two-person show called Ken Rex. And I'm just aware of the fact that, you know, when we see things with just human beings there, or we go to a club and we see Sean Murray do stand-up comedy, when we go see the Flying Karamazovs do juggling neo-vaudeville stuff, it's really important that we do these things, I think, because these are things that can't be AI. These are us watching human beings do things that, yes, increasingly, like even with Jacques' play, there's a certain amount of multimedia built into his recreation of 1944. But basically, this is human beings, being human beings, talking about the problems of human beings. And you know, you think about all the kind of dystopian stuff that we have watched in the past or read in the past, you know, in Station 11, you know, they start going around doing Shakespeare plays. Now, partly that's because they're post-electric, but also because I think this is important that as much as we have been blessed by the incredible ability to stream just about anything we want and never leave our houses, that can also become a trap. And I think AI is going to make it more of a trap. So I just want to encourage people, you know, if a month goes by and you didn't at least go see somebody do stand-up comedy in person, you know, or go see any kind of live performance. And Irene goes to the symphony a lot.
6: I'm going tonight.
5: She's going tonight. All that stuff. Seeing live stuff is going to be more important and kind of a form of virtue, I think, too, in this era where our whole attitude of what culture is, I think, is going to be very, very much threatened by AI, enhanced at times by AI, but also threatened by it. So that's like the next Megan Garber book or something. Mm-hmm. I don't know. Anyway, thanks to everybody for listening. I hope we can throw this in. We don't use any AI to the best of my knowledge on this show so far. Anyway.
7: Except for Sean Murray.
5: Is
7: completely
5: that's
7: AI.
5: That's right, yeah. He's just
8: we weren't ready to reveal that yet.
5: He's just a Claude.
7: He thought it was Allen Iverson.
5: All right, we're going to take a little farewell, and we're going to take a little weekend off, and we're going to come back, and we're going to do more shows for you next week. Don't forget, we are at TheaterWorks on Monday night. 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
1: Probably couldn't tell, but he was probably smiling ear to ear saying the word relationships. 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
2: With the Connecticut Public Radio Weather Report, I'm meteorologist Garrett Arshianis. Today's weather has been back and forth. We've had bright times, cloudy times, and also a few showers. Temperatures are running well below seasonable levels. There might still be a leftover shower late this afternoon into this evening. Overnight low temperatures will drop back into the low and mid-40s. Plan for a rainy day tomorrow. It'll be beneficial, but obviously the timing is not great. Temperatures will be in the 50s. Mother's Day is looking better with partly sunny skies. There might be a spotty shower. Temperatures will be close to 70 degrees. With the Connecticut Public Radio Weather Report, I'm meteorologist Garrett Arshianis.
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0: And I'm Elsa Chang. Wine has its sommelier.

0: Noah Kahan has been on the rise for years, but this week's Billboard charts take him all the way to the top. Stephen Thompson of NPR Music has the story.
1: The folk rock singer-songwriter Noah Kahan has been putting out singles for almost a decade, and he's been a mainstay on the charts ever since he broke through with his album Stick Season in 2022. Stick Season has sat on the Billboard 200 albums chart for more than 3 years, and in 2024, its title track became his first top 10 hit. Noah Kahan's rise has been gradual and it's been constant, but it's never taken him all the way to the top of the albums chart until now. Noah Kahan's fourth album, The Great Divide, debuts at number one on this week's Billboard 200. Sales alone would have been enough to propel it to the top without streaming, but the streaming numbers were gargantuan, the biggest for any album released this year. On the day of The Great Divide's release, Noah Kahan's label dropped a deluxe edition on streaming services, expanding the album from 17 songs to 21. Now all 21 of those songs are scattered across this week's Hot 100 singles chart, led by Doors at number 9. Streaming tends to carry over from week to week as algorithms feed listeners more of what they've already enjoyed. So the great

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2: 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I'm speaking with Robert M. Dowling. 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

0: For Connecticut Public Radio, I'm John Henry Smith. Connecticut Governor Ned Lamont is commending state lawmakers for their work this legislative session. WSHU's Ibang Udama explains.
1: Lamont says legislative leaders, including House Republicans, played a major role in crafting the $28 billion budget that includes increased aid to cities and towns, considering the economic headwinds from Washington.
2: We're still managing through an incredibly complicated time with the Trump administration, and we were able to back people up when it comes to health care. We're able to get additional funding for schools. We're able to grow the economy while in many other places it's contracting.
1: He says surprisingly stronger than expected state revenues helped.
2: You know, we got a war, and you got the Strait of Hormuz, you got gasoline selling at all-time highs, and the consumer is still relatively strong. I think our sales tax is hanging in there. Our income is pretty strong. Capital gains is gangbuster.
1: Lamont says he supports other major legislation that passed this year, including AI regulation, state restraints on ICE activity, and a ban on the future sales of pistols that can easily be modified into submachine guns. He says he's yet to consider any vetoes. For the New England News Collaborative, I'm Ibang Udama.
0: Republican lawmakers say Democrats did too little to reduce the cost of living. Rows and rows of accordions line the walls of a museum in North Canaan, Connecticut. Connecticut Public's Lori Mack visited to hear stories of instruments that have carried music and meaning across countries, wars, and generations.
3: Walk into North Canaan's historic railroad station, and you'll find hundreds of accordions stacked floor to ceiling, a wall of gleaming buttons, piano keys, mother-of-pearl, rhinestones, and chrome. And that's where you'll find Paul Ramuni. He's the curator and owner of the New England Accordion Connection and Museum Company. So what is this place, and how did you end up here? Let's start there.
4: Okay. People always ask me the genesis of this display, and it came because of my mother. She made me do accordions when I was 13 years old, and I said to my mother, this is out on Long Island, and I said, anything but that, Mom, anything but that.
3: Long considered corny because of its connection to polka music, accordions have been the butt of jokes for decades. But Ramuni took up the instrument as a teen and played until he went to college, when he quit. Decades went by, and then something unexpected pulled him back.
4: 42 years later, I woke up in Vermont, and I had the urge to play again. One phone call got me to a guy two towns over, and he had some accordions, but he also had a lot of little concertinas. And he said they came out of Dachau, the prison camps, World War II. And that was the moment that changed things for me.
3: That story gave Ramuni, then working as an accountant, a new sense of purpose and eventually led to the museum.
4: And then I thought I was collecting accordions and I realized I was saving the stories, their wartime stories, their good times. Well, people took these things out to be happy.
3: One story begins during World War II with a young girl in Nazi Germany.
4: Her name is Rosemary Molitor. She was a prodigy. Hitler himself hears about her, and he wanted this little girl to play the accordion for the Nazi dinner parties. He sent the SS to her house, and this little eight-year-old girl looked at these guys, and she said, no.
3: And she kept refusing. At one point, her father was sent into the army driving trucks loaded with explosives as punishment. But the family survived. Years later, relatives in Boston brought Rosemary's accordions to Ramuni. But that's not where the story ends.
4: And I said, well, when did she pass? And they said, she hasn't.
3: Turns out she was still alive in her 90s, living in California.
4: They said, you want to talk to her? Boom. There she is on the cell phone, sweet old lady, talking, very serene, talking about the accordion. And all of a sudden, this woman kicks into overdrive. And she goes, and Hitler wanted me to play. And she said, it was a terrible, terrible time. And so the courage of people, and it involved an accordion.
3: The collection includes other accordions with remarkable backstories. One was used to entertain Al Capone in the 1930s. TV host Lawrence Welk's first accordion is here. And another was played for more than 225,000 troops heading into battle during the Second World War. But the museum isn't just about history. It's also about what the accordion can still do. Ramuni saw that firsthand when two professional orchestral players stopped by about a year ago.
4: And they just happened to be in the area on another event. They wanted to see an accordion. Never played an accordion. The big guy played a bassoon, and a smaller fellow played a clarinet.
3: He put them in the back room and handed them an accordion.
4: 10 minutes. They were like 2 5-year-olds. They were giggling, they were laughing, having a time of their life.
3: So he asked where they were from.
4: The big guy was from Iran, and the other guy was from Israel. Then the fellow from Iran said, "Paul, last week we met for the first time, and something happened. A bond developed over the music." And we both agreed that we would never let anything come between us that would hurt that bond or destroy it, no matter what.
3: That, Ramuni says, is the lesson in all these boxes. Not just that the accordion can make music, but that music brings people together. And on this day, it happens again. Alex Beardsley from Prospect walks in with his young family.
5: I just saw accordion, so I said, "Pull in." I don't know how to play one. I think they're cool, though. I thought that it was like a store. I didn't think that it was a whole museum. So this is really cool.
3: Ramuni explains to a 5-year-old how the instrument works.
4: When I press these and open the bellows, it's going to make music on both sides.
6: Oh, I get it. I am pretty smart.
4: You ready?
6: All right.
3: The bellows swell and sigh, pushing out music that lifts and dances. On the back of his business card, Paul Ramuni sums up accordions like this. They each have their own special voice, characteristics, flaws, and beauty. I guess in a way, the same could be said of each of us. Lori Mack, Connecticut Public Radio.
0: Really great story. And the New Haven United Football Club kicks off its season this weekend. They'll play the on the road against Osner's FC in New York. Meanwhile, Hartford Athletic is already well into its schedule. The team is in the middle of the pack in the United Soccer League. The Connecticut United Football League is also well into its first season. The team is playing the rest of this season's home games at Yale University, while plans are considered for a possible soccer facility in Bridgeport.
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0: Coming up next hour on All Things Considered, Donald Trump is coming to Connecticut later this month. He will speak at the Coast Guard Academy commencement in New London. More on that story in the 5 o'clock hour, right here on Connecticut Public Radio.
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0: Partly cloudy, low to mid 40s tonight. Rain likely both on Saturday and Sunday. It's 5 o'clock.
9: In the end, they're not coming after me. They're coming after you, and I'm just standing in their way.
10: Since he returned to office after facing criminal charges, President Trump has hollowed out the Justice Department's Public Corruption Unit.
11: For Friday, May 8th, this is All Things Considered from NPR News.
10: I'm Scott Detrow.
11: And I'm Ilse Chang. One of the biggest human rights conferences in the world has been canceled.
10: Organizers say it's due to pressure from China.
12: You're not just canceling the travel. 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
11: And how do mothers and the idea of motherhood show up in our literature?
10: Ahead of Mother's Day, we will talk to two authors who have taken the theme head on.
13: When you write about motherhood, you're always writing about a person who is measuring herself against this kind of ideal.
11: Those stories and so much more after this summary of the day's news.
14: Live from NPR News in Washington, I'm Ryland Barton. President Trump says plans are in place for a three-day ceasefire between Russia and Ukraine starting this weekend. It'll happen as Russia celebrates Victory Day, marking the defeat of the Nazis in World War II. NPR's Danielle Kurtzleben has more.
15: Trump says in a social media post that the ceasefire will be Saturday, March 9th through Monday, March 11th, and that it will include a swap of 1,000 prisoners from each country. Trump claims that he asked for the ceasefire and that Russian President Vladimir Putin and Ukrainian President Volodymyr Zelensky agreed. He added that peace talks are continuing in the war. Zelensky previously proposed a truce. Last year, ending the Russia-Ukraine conflict was a central goal of the Trump administration's foreign policy. However, the administration this year has been occupied, first by deposing Venezuelan President Nicolas Maduro, and now by the war the U.S. and Israel are waging in Iran. Danielle Kurtzleben, NPR News, the White House.
14: The U.S. military says it fired on and disabled two Iranian oil tankers after exchanging fire with Iranian forces in the Strait of Hormuz. The United Arab Emirates reported another missile and drone attack today. The violence further undermines a month-old ceasefire. Secretary of State Marco Rubio says the U.S. was acting defensively and insists the ceasefire is still in effect.
16: Of course we fired back at them. They were shooting at us. That's what I would expect to do. Only stupid countries don't shoot back when you're shot at. And we're not a stupid country.
14: Iran says the U.S. strikes violate the truce. The Trump administration is awaiting Tehran's response to the latest U.S. proposal aimed at ending the war. Alabama is the latest southern state rushing to change congressional maps in an effort to consolidate Republican power. NPR's Debbie Elliott reports the redistricting frenzy comes in the wake of the Supreme Court ruling that removed race as a consideration for drawing district lines.
17: The Republican supermajority in the Alabama legislature approved a congressional map that federal courts threw out for discriminating against black voters. Protesters erupted outside the state house. One woman was dragged from the House gallery for disrupting debate, Alabama GOP House Speaker Nathaniel Leadbetter.
18: I mean, they're busing these people in buses. I don't know, probably part of these people is not even from Alabama, you know, and they did it intentionally to try to get attention.
17: Leadbetter rejects allegations that the legislation is about disenfranchising black voters. Debbie Elliott, NPR News, Montgomery.
14: Spanish authorities are preparing to receive more than 140 passengers and crew from a hantavirus-stricken cruise ship headed for the Canary Islands. At least three passengers have died, and five who left the ship are known to be infected with hantavirus. The World Health Organization says the risk to the wider public is low. 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
0: For Connecticut Public Radio, I'm John Henry Smith. President Donald Trump will visit the Coast Guard Academy in New London on May 20th. Trump will deliver the keynote address to graduating cadets. The ceremony is not open to the public. Trump last spoke at the Academy commencement during his first term in 2017. Back then, he announced plans to build new ice-breaking ships. Anti-Trump demonstrators gathered outside the academy. Arguments ensued with a smaller group of Trump supporters. Connecticut is part of a lawsuit that struck down President Trump's global 10% tariffs. The president put these tariffs in place after the U.S. Supreme Court struck down his previous round of taxes on imports. Connecticut Attorney General William Tong says the tariffs are inflicting needless costs on American families. And the New Bedford Whaling Museum celebrated a major expansion by burying a time capsule. The capsule will go under the museum's new $37 million building that's currently under construction. Museum President Amanda McMullen says the time capsule includes papers, photos, and items meant to capture the city as it is today.
20: It's going to be this firsthand account for future generations to know what was happening in 2026. Sort of Renaissance movement, if you will, of the city and the region, which feels like it really is in a robust, vibrant moment.
0: The new building is set to open next year. McMullen says there's no timeline yet for opening the time capsule. I'm John Henry Smith. 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
22: From NPR News, this is All Things Considered. I'm Elsa Chang in Culver City, California.
10: And I'm Scott Detrow in Washington. President Trump campaigned on a promise to undo the levers of the justice system that he claimed were weaponized against him. Since taking office, Trump has followed through, but not always in big public ways. NPR Justice Correspondent Ryan Lucas has been covering all of this. He joins me now along with White House Correspondent Franco Ordonez. Hi to both of you.
23: Hey, Scott.
24: Hey there.
10: Ryan, let me start with your recent reporting. What exactly were you looking at to gauge just how public corruption is being handled and how that's changed?
23: Well, look, public corruption obviously is a big topic. There are a lot of different aspects to it. So I focused on two things. One is presidential pardons. And so I went through all of President Trump's pardons since he returned to office. And I found that he has pardoned at least 15 former elected officials and their co-conspirators who are either convicted of or charged with corruption offenses.
10: Okay, that's one aspect. What's the other part?
23: The other thing that I looked at is a special unit at the Justice Department that investigates and prosecutes public corruption and election crime cases. It's called the Public Integrity Section. And under the second Trump administration, that section has been absolutely decimated. When Trump returned to office in January of 2025, the unit had 35 to 40 attorneys. That number has now dropped to just 2 full-time attorneys. At the start of the administration, the unit had around 200 or so open matters. So that means investigations, charged cases. That number has now dropped to around 20. I reached out to the Justice Department for comment on this, didn't get a response.
10: I want to talk about pardons for a moment more. Franco, every president issues pardons. Often they can be controversial. There does seem to be a pattern in how Trump approaches them, though. What have we seen so far?
25: Yeah, that's right. And what we've seen so far is Trump issuing these sweeping federal pardons of allies and donors and supporters. And it really kind of feeds into this narrative that he started to paint during the campaign. Now, remember, Trump himself at the time was facing charges for mishandling classified documents and trying to overthrow the 2020 election. But Trump did not run away from those indictments. Instead, he channeled them into his campaign, arguing that the establishment was weaponizing the justice system against him. And he had this line that he repeated in speech after speech about how prosecutors were not just attacking him.
9: In the end, they're not coming after me. They're coming after you, and I'm just standing in their way.
25: And you can make the argument that these pardons that Ryan is pointing out contribute to that kind of broader narrative, that it's not just about him being targeted, but it's the whole system, the whole MAGA system.
10: So, Ryan, give us some examples of who exactly is being pardoned.
23: Sure. There's a Virginia sheriff who was convicted of taking $75,000 in bribes, and in exchange, he was appointing businessmen as deputies. There's a former speaker of the Tennessee State House and an aide of his who were convicted in a kickback scheme that involved taxpayer money. But really, the one that sticks out to me most is a pardon for a former Las Vegas councilwoman. Her name is Michelle Fiore. She was found guilty of pocketing around $70,000 in donations meant for memorials to honor police officers killed in the line of duty, and spending money instead on herself, including for cosmetic surgery, for rent, as well as her daughter's wedding.
14: Are these pardons only going to Republicans?
23: No. More than half of them have gone to Trump's own party, including the ones that I just mentioned. And there does appear to be a partisan aspect of this. But yeah, Trump has pardoned a couple of Democrats as well. One is former Illinois Governor Rod Blagojevich. He's somebody who's bonded with Trump in recent years. They both believe that they were unfairly targeted by the Justice Department. Another Democrat is Texas Congressman Henry Cuellar, who Trump was courting to try to get to change parties. Cuellar, in the end, did not. To be clear, though, the White House defends all of these pardons. It told me that Trump issued these pardons to a variety of people, including folks who were victims of what the White House says was a weaponized justice system under President Biden.
1: So, Franco, all of this is a big part of Trump's political identity. Can you explain how the administration views and thinks about corruption more broadly?
25: Yeah, I mean, just building on what Ryan just said, I mean, Trump and his allies have long said that the FBI and DOJ were biased. And in the past, were selectively going after Trump and his allies while excusing the misconduct of people in the establishment, like they would argue the Bidens and the Clintons. And this argument that they're making and they're saying is that being these pardons are less about excusing corruption and instead about rebalancing a justice system that has already lost a lot of public credibility.
1: Ryan, we started with those surprising stats from the Public Integrity Division. When an entire department is just taken apart in that way, who actually feels that impact?
23: The current and former officials that I spoke with for this story say it's actually smaller states and rural areas that are going to be hit hardest by this, and that's because public corruption cases, they're very time-intensive, very resource-intensive, and big city U.S. attorneys' offices have the means, the staffing to still do them. But smaller states and more rural places, that's where the public integrity section would step in with resources and expertise and do these cases to hold corrupt state and local officials to account. An example of that is the prosecution of a former police officer in a small town in Pennsylvania who was convicted of bribery and other offenses, including using his position to obtain sex from two women in exchange for favors in prosecutions. And people tell me that without the public integrity section doing these sorts of cases, it's likely that those sorts of abuses of power are going to continue unchecked.
1: Now, Franco, corruption typically has not necessarily been a partisan issue. I have seen Democrats and Republicans charged with corruption crimes. I have seen Democrats and Republicans prosecute corruption crimes. Is this changing under Trump?
25: It is. I mean, it's almost becoming a politically loaded word, depending on who says it or what party. You know, in the Trump arena, it's almost seen as a badge of honor for someone who's challenged biased institutions enough to attract retaliation. And the long-term concerns, I'd argue, are it diminishes faith in federal prosecutions, in the rule of law that once more broadly had bipartisan support, but that's really less and less the case these days.
23: And I'll just kind of jump in here to add that if you step back and look at the pardons and the changes at the Justice Department as a whole, experts say the administration appears to be sending the message that public corruption just isn't a big deal, that it isn't something worth focusing on. And there's a lot of concern about the long-term impact of this, because people that I talked with say if you don't have enforcement and public corruption is allowed to go unchecked over time, that eats away at government, at public trust in government, and you end up with a kind of broken system where public officials serve themselves first and the public comes second.
1: That is NPR's Franco Ordonez and Ryan Lucas. Thanks to both of you.
25: Thank you, Scott.
23: Thank you.
22: One of the world's biggest human rights conferences was supposed to start this week in Zambia, but the host country suddenly canceled the conference, and the event organizers say they were told it was because China objected. NPR's Emily Fang has this story.
2: More than 2,500 people had visas and tickets to fly to Zambia for RightsCon this month. That's an annual gathering of digital rights and human rights advocates. And then, in late April, the team of RightsCon director Nikki Gladstone got a call from a Zambian official.
4: In that call, they let us know that diplomats from the People's Republic of China were putting pressure on the government of Zambia because Taiwanese civil society participants were planning to join us in person.
2: Participants from Taiwan. That's the democratic island China one day wants to control. For decades, Beijing has tried to exclude officials from Taiwan from international events and meetings. China's embassy in the U.S. said it was unaware of what happened when asked for comment. Zambia's presidential office said in a statement to NPR that it was postponing RightsCon because it needed more disclosure of what it called critical information. Gladstone says RightsCon was told the entire event was off. That has left prospective participants like Hong Kong political activist Samuel Chu scrambling.
3: You're not just canceling the travel. You're disrupting a global civic space and network.
2: Chinese pressure on Taiwan is not new. In just the past month, China has leaned on three countries to revoke airspace permissions to Taiwan's president, forcing him to delay a big trip abroad to Africa. It has warned Canada that engagement with Taiwan will hurt Canada's ties with China. And Beijing even revoked credentials to an American journalist after their outlet interviewed Taiwan's president. Taiwan's foreign ministry, members of its legislature, and their president's office had no comment when contacted by NPR for the story.
5: I think the Chinese are emboldened.
2: Emboldened, says Bonnie Glaser at the German Marshall Fund in Washington and a China-Taiwan expert. Because China makes rare earth products that are key to everything from defense equipment to smartphones, and they have threatened to cut those off to the U.S.
5: This leverage that it has used over the United States and other countries to deter policies it opposes, to coerce specific policy outcomes that are more favorable to China. They're weaponizing this dependence.
2: Plus, with President Trump scheduled to visit China this month, Glaser says Beijing senses reluctance from the U.S. to advocate for Taiwan.
5: I think the Chinese see opportunities presented by President Trump's restraint on Taiwan.
2: For example, she says restraint on once routine U.S. arms sales to Taiwan, which have been delayed. And in April, a prominent Taiwanese politician from the opposition party, the KMT, made a controversial visit to China and met the Chinese leader, Xi Jinping. Karis Templeman, who studies Taiwanese politics at Stanford University, says that visit gave Beijing hope that it can potentially influence Taiwanese politics.
6: They have a partner in the KMT now that they think they can work with, and they haven't had that for a while.
2: And this flex from China and Zambia shows how Beijing has been able to increase its global sway at a time when the U.S. is stepping back internationally.
7: Timing is very important.
2: Scholar Emmanuel Mutombo, who studies China-Africa ties at the University of Johannesburg, points out that days before Zambia canceled the conference, China signed a new agreement to fund several big development projects in Zambia. By contrast, the U.S. has been withholding millions of dollars in AIDS treatment funding to Zambia.
7: The United States is using bullying tactics.
2: And on the other side, Mutombo says, you have China.
7: On the other side, you have a China that is freely signing memoranda of understanding with the Zambian government. So by default, China is being presented as a partner of last resort.
2: And so Zambia, he says, likely felt like it had no choice but to listen to China. Emily Fang, NPR News.

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1: Coming up, fewer people faced eviction last year in Connecticut. 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
1: The DOT says there is a crash on I-91 northbound between exits 21 and 22. The right shoulder in that stretch is closed. It's 5:20.
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9: From NPR News, this is All Things Considered. I'm Elsa Chang.
10: And I'm Scott Detrow. 20 years ago, before author Tayari Jones became the literary superstar she is today, she was a bewildered new author at a writing event.
11: I didn't know anyone. I was overdressed because I am a Southerner and we dress for things. I had on my dress had like rhinestones on it because it said gala on the invitation. And I didn't know where to sit. I didn't know what to do.
10: One woman invited Jones to join her at her table with her husband.
11: They were so nice to me, and we exchanged information, and I wrote her a thank you note because, as I stated previously, I am a Southerner.
10: That woman was the writer Hilma Wallitzer. She told Jones one thing that stuck with her.
11: She said to me, "I have a daughter about your age. She's a writer. Her name is Meg."
10: Meg, as in Meg Wallitzer, who's written many books, including the novels The Wife and The Interestings.
12: She's always been supportive of younger women, and I think that's motherly to me.
10: Ahead of Mother's Day, we brought these two writers, two friends we discovered thanks to Mama Hilma's support, to talk about what they love about reading and writing about mothers.
12: I started thinking about Mrs. Ramsey in To the Lighthouse by Virginia Woolf, and I found a quote from her, and she said, "Until I was in my 40s, the presence of my mother obsessed me. I could hear her voice, see her, imagine what she would do or say as I went about my day's doings," because her mother had died when Virginia Woolf was young. But then when she wrote the novel To the Lighthouse, she said, "And when it was written, I ceased to be obsessed by my mother. I no longer hear her voice. I do not see her." So it was as if in writing about this character who was so strongly influenced by her own mother. I don't know if she exercised her, but she got some peace from it, but she also just worked it through, understood her. And I think that one of the things about writing about mothers is that, yeah, I mean, you could write the bad mother, the no more wire hangers, mommy dearest mother, or you could write the virtuous mother. But what matters in writing a mother is that it's a singular character. you have to write who that person is. And that's what matters the most, rather than whether you're lauding them or damning them, I think.
11: Yes. I mean, you never want to laud or damn any character, be it a mother or not. But of course, for me, all roads lead

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1: For Connecticut Public Radio, I'm John Henry Smith. Connecticut Democrats will gather in five places across the state on Monday to endorse their candidates for the U.S. House of Representatives. WSHU's Molly Ingram has this report on what to expect.
2: All five House seats are currently held by Democrats, and all of the incumbents are running for re-election. The hottest contested seat is in the 1st District, which covers Hartford. It's been represented by John Larson for more than 25 years. He has multiple people running against him for the Democratic endorsement. Former Hartford Mayor Luke Bronin is the top challenger. Bronin is endorsed by former and likely future presidential candidate Pete Buttigieg. In the eastern part of the state, Joe Courtney has one challenger, Kyle Galk. Bronin and Galk have something in common. They're significantly younger than the people they're challenging. It comes amid a larger conversation about whether it's time for a new slate of younger candidates and party leadership. In New Haven, Rosa DeLauro has two challengers. DeLauro's campaign has more than 30 times the cash on hand than her top-raising challenger. Jim Himes and Jahana Hayes, both incumbents in the 4th and 5th districts, are the only Democrats who have raised money in their races. At the convention, candidates need support from 15% of delegates to get a spot on the August primary ballot. They can petition their way on with signatures from 2% of Democrats in their districts. For the New England News Collaborative, I'm Molly Ingram.
1: We're hearing from Connecticut's Latina leaders who are sharing their experiences and lessons in leadership. It's part of a series we call Poderosas, Portraits of Purpose. Today, we meet Malby Rojas. She is the owner of Malby Artisan Bread and Pastries in New Haven. Public Radio Connecticut Public's Rachela Cavone spoke to her as she portioned dough to bake ahead of the weekend rush.
3: Malby Rojas's bakery opened last May in the city's Westville neighborhood. Since, Rojas spends her weekdays mixing, proofing, and baking the goods.
4: I'm doing right now the cachito is a stout bread from my country, Venezuela. It's just a soft bread, like sweet and savory bread filled with ham and bacon.
3: The best sellers are the sourdough and focaccia, but Rojas also makes sure to include at least a couple items from her native Venezuela.
4: I spread a little bit of porcino dough, a little bit of vanilla syrup. It's just like brown cane sugar with water.
3: She's carefully rolling each pork-filled piece of dough into a log shape to be baked later. These croissant-sized pastries keep a lot of Latinos, particularly Venezuelans, coming back.
4: They spread the word here and they say, oh, somebody told me that you have cachito. I have like a 10-year that I don't eat cachito. Oh my God, you are the angel.
3: Rojas first fell in love with baked goods growing up in Miranda, near Caracas, Venezuela. She remembers her dad carried home fresh bread for her and her 7 siblings.
4: He came always from work. Ubi brings us warm bread. And I make this bread because of my dad.
3: The origin of Rojas's bread can be traced back to her dad, but also her background in science and math.
4: I have my career in Venezuela, biology, different career in accounting. But I always like the science, and I think baking is science.
3: Rojas first came to the U.S. in 2017, where she took a job at a Venezuelan and Colombian bakery in Miami. A year later, she was working at an Argentinian restaurant in Chicago. Now in New Haven, Rojas takes inspiration from her wife's country of origin, too.
4: I decided to open this with an infusion and a couple things from my country or from Dominican Republic, Carla's country, because I want to give you a little bit of culture to people about us.
3: It was her wife, Carla, who convinced her to name the shop after herself as a way of taking both pride and ownership of the unique fusion Rojas is creating.
4: I always say Carla is my rock here. She always come on, you can do it. You can do it. You can do it. Let's do it. Let's do it both. I always recommend that to people that want to open a business here. Just have a good support.
3: Good support is important, she says, because you may have doubts.
4: Be scared is normal, being scared.
3: Rojas says just do it scared. What's important is that you follow your dreams anyway. Rachel Iacobone, Connecticut Public Radio.
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1: Partly cloudy tonight, low in the low to mid-40s. It's 550.
0: From NPR News, this is All Things Considered. I'm Elsa Chang.
9: And I'm Scott Detrow. In Colombia, the saga of the so-called cocaine hippos rolls on. For years, descendants of a drug lord's private zoo have been proliferating and roaming the wild. And now there is a new debate over whether they should be culled and or somehow saved by an Indian billionaire. Manuel Rueda reports.
10: Here in Doradal, a small town in the center of Colombia, the grunt of hippos has become part of the soundscape. Every afternoon, locals and tourists hang out at a lake on the edge of the town. They chat and drink beers as they watch the giant beasts floating in the lake. This is one of the main attractions in town, says Lina Morales, a local hotel worker. The hippos are the descendants of four animals brought illegally to Colombia in the 1980s by Pablo Escobar. The notorious drug lord owned a private zoo on a ranch near Doradal, where he also had elephants, giraffes, and zebras. But no one captured the hippos after the Colombian government seized Escobar's properties. And because of the lack of natural predators, their population exploded. Scientists estimate there are now 200 hippos roaming freely around Doradal, a town that's surrounded by lush forests and big rivers. And some say the time has come to cull them. Biologist Natalie Castelblanco says the hippos deposit large amounts of waste in lakes and riverbeds, and this can lead to drastic changes in the chemical composition of the water,
11: including changes in the pH and also less oxygen. So then all the plants that need oxygen in the water are going to be collapsed because of this.
10: With fewer underwater plants, the local food chain suffers.
11: The hippos have a transversal impact on the ecosystem.
10: In mid-April, Colombia's government announced a plan to control the country's hippo population, including culling up to 80 animals this year. But many in Doradal are against those plans. Here, the hippos have become a tourist attraction, with statues of the animals displayed throughout the town. They're part of our community now, says business owner Dania Galindo. There's no other place outside of Africa with wild hippos. Some locals in Doradal now take visitors on hippo safaris. Others sell keyrings, T-shirts, and other souvenirs featuring the semi-aquatic mammals. Their population should be controlled, Galindo says, but in a peaceful manner that respects their life and the appreciation we have for them. Colombia initially tried to curb the hippo population through sterilization, first with surgeries, then contraceptive injections. But biologist Natalie Castelblanco says the procedures are costly and risky, making large-scale sterilization difficult. She says culling is the most effective solution.
11: And we do it with lionfish. You see the cases of the camels in Australia.
10: But now, Colombia's hippos may have been thrown a lifeline. Indian billionaire Anant Ambani has offered to relocate 80 hippos to his wildlife reserve in Gujarat state.
12: It will be a major undertaking, for sure.
10: Sergio Estrada is a biology professor at Bogota's Rosario University. He's skeptical of the billionaire's proposal.
12: Depending when they where they lure them and catch them, they would have to drive them in huge trucks and lorries to the Rio Negro airport near Medellin. And that is about 150 kilometers. So that in itself is no easy task.
10: Then the hippos would have to be put on planes to India on a long flight that requires a stopover.
12: And so imagine what would you need to do to keep these animals safe and relaxed during this trip.
10: There are also questions about how these wild animals would fare in Ambani's reserve, which is tiny compared to the area these hippos now live in.
12: I don't see these animals living and roam freely in this location in India.
10: Colombia's Environment Ministry says that if drastic measures are not taken to control the hippos, their population could double over the next 5 years. That might lure more hippo lovers to Doradal, but it also leaves Colombian officials with difficult choices about how to manage a growing and unpredictable population. For NPR News, I'm Manuel Rueda in Doradal, Colombia.

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1: With the Connecticut Public Radio Weather Report, I'm meteorologist Garrett Arshianis. Temperatures are running below seasonable again, and that's going to be the theme in the coming days. We'll spike a little bit on Sunday for Mother's Day, but overall temperatures will be cooler than typical for early May as we work through the weekend into early next week. Overnight lows will be in the low to mid 40s. Have those umbrellas tomorrow. We'll have periods of rain. It looks like a pretty good soaker with temperatures mainly in the 50s. There might be a shower or two on Mother's Day, but that's going to be the better day this weekend with highs around 70 degrees. With the Connecticut Public Radio Weather Report, I'm meteorologist Garrett Arshianis.
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8: 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I'm Scott Detrow.
0: And I'm Elsa Chang. Wine has its sommeliers and coffee has its Q-graders. These are people who taste and compare the products systematically. Now, cacao, the key ingredient in chocolate, has not had such a process until recently. And it seems to be helping a growing number of small farmers. Reporter Ari Daniel has more.
9: In Perugia, Italy, about 100 miles north of Rome, tucked inside the Chocolate Experience Museum, there's a lab dedicated to processing cacao. Lab assistant Julia Butak starts by sifting a bag of beans. Yes, you're just removing the little bits that aren't full beans.
10: So it's really physical work.
9: Butak is from the Philippines and was never a huge chocolate fan, but she's gained a deeper appreciation for it.
10: To see the development of the flavor, it satisfies you.
9: How would you define your relationship with the chocolate you work with?
10: Oh, it's my baby, I would say. I need to care, I need to look after it.
9: Next, Butak roasts the beans for a specific amount of time before separating out the shells and then running the nibs through a mill. Oh, I just got a... That smells like chocolate.
10: Yeah.
9: It's intoxicating. I don't know how you get any work done. Butak then adds a precise amount of sugar and cocoa butter and tempers it before pouring the resulting chocolate into molds. She says that, like people, each kind of cacao is special. This all started in 2009 when a sustainable agriculture nonprofit headquartered in Rome started a program called Cacao of Excellence, and they asked chocolate scientist Julien Simonis to help develop a standard way of preparing and evaluating cacao from all over the tropics.
11: Cacao has an incredible amount of genetic variety.
9: As we sit in a park in Rome, he tells me that unlike olive oil or hazelnuts that have internationally agreed upon standards for describing and assigning value to their different varieties.
11: Not in cacao, and it's never been.
9: But he says such standards could do a lot for the industry.
11: Harmonizing the way of talking about a food product, it's to see the differences, to let people appreciate it.
9: Which helps persuade consumers to pay for higher quality chocolate, money that, at least in part, can find its way back to the farmers.
11: A lot of the cacao producers live under poverty limits. And so there are a lot of economical challenges. Access to markets, access to education.
9: It took years, but the team now has a process they stand behind, the first half of which I saw in the lab in Perugia, the

0: 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By the PRX Ambassador Council, whose members include Renee Vacchio Albi, Roman Mars, the Kelson Foundation, and the Ken and Lucy Lehman family. 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
4: A lot of people try to hide their failures, but one museum takes a different approach.
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4: This week on Disrupted, we're reframing failure and taking a look at the stigma people face when they forge a new path. We talk to the founder of the Museum of Failure. He'll explain why, even though the Segway failed, it still needs to be celebrated. And we'll hear from a panel of young people. They'll discuss deviating from their initial plans and how they think about success now.
6: I didn't really finish college, but I wouldn't say I failed it because, again, I went in a different direction. And to me, I won.
4: I'm Kalila Brown-Dean. That's coming up on Disrupted after the news.
7: Live from NPR News in Washington, I'm Ryland Barton. The U.S. military says it fired on and disabled two Iranian oil tankers after exchanging fire with Iranian forces in the Strait of Hormuz. The United Arab Emirates reported another missile strike and drone attack today. The violence further undermines a month-old ceasefire that U.S. officials insist remains in effect. Iran says U.S. strikes violate the truce. The Trump administration is awaiting Tehran's response on the latest U.S. proposal aimed at ending the war. President Trump has been dismantling a key federal office responsible for investigating and prosecuting corruption allegations. Much of the impact will be felt far from Washington, D.C., as NPR's Ryan Lucas explains.
8: Smaller states and more rural places, that's where the public integrity section would step in with resources and expertise and do these cases to hold corrupt state and local officials to account. An example of that is the prosecution of a former police officer in a small town in Pennsylvania who was convicted of bribery and other offenses, including using his position to obtain sex from two women in exchange for favors in prosecutions. And people tell me that without the public integrity section doing these sorts of cases, it's likely that those sorts of abuses of power are going to continue unchecked.
7: NPR's Ryan Lucas reporting. Alabama's Republican Attorney General has asked the U.S. Supreme Court to lift a federal court order requiring the state to use a race-based congressional map for the state's upcoming congressional primaries. It comes after Alabama's Republican governor tentatively approved new congressional maps to favor Republicans today, part of a broader redistricting push after the Supreme Court removed race as a consideration for drawing district lines. NPR's Debbie Elliott reports.
9: Democrats fought the legislation pushed through by the Republican supermajority in the Alabama legislature. Democratic State Senator Roger Smitherman says it erases 60 years of electoral gains under the Voting Rights Act.
10: And that is so disturbing and so wrong the way that one-third of the people in this state are being disenfranchised, denied an opportunity to have representation.
9: But Republican Garland Gudger, the president pro tem of the Alabama Senate, says race is the wrong focus.
11: I think the focus is exactly what the court said, which should be about a partisan lines, not about race. And that's the, in the end, what they're focused on is one, the race, where we're focused on partisanship.
9: Debbie Elliott, NPR News, Montgomery.
7: The Pentagon has begun releasing files on UFOs, tapping into public curiosity about the unidentified phenomena. The files featuring intriguing sightings, such as a bright object making 90-degree turns over Kazakhstan and Buzz Aldrin observing a light source during Apollo 11. The release aims to promote transparency, though experts warn these videos can be misinterpreted. Some members of Congress are pushing for further disclosure. This is NPR News. One of Iran's top museums is holding a rare exhibit of American artists drawing art lovers at a time when the two countries are locked in conflict. Tehran's Museum of Contemporary Art put on a display six works by three American pop artists of the 1960s, mainly chosen for the anti-war themes. The pieces come from the museum.